0: walk in. 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

Good evening. 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My name's Dave Barber. I'm your host every Monday night for the first 2 of 3 hours of music on WYSO. Coming up tonight, beginning at 10 o'clock, it's Jazz Night in America with your host, Christian McBride. And tonight, a couple of days out from the centennial birthday of saxophonist, composer, and bandleader John Coltrane, 2 hours of music from the great saxophonist. We started with music from the Miles Davis 1959 classic Kind of Blue, which was my gateway into the music of John Coltrane, Miles Davis, Bill Evans, Cannonball Adderley, Jimmy Cobb on drums there, and Paul Chambers on the bass, the Miles Davis sextet doing So What. We will listen to John Coltrane leading his own bands, also music from a number of musicians covering John Coltrane compositions. Hope you can stay tuned. Also tonight in our second hour, coming up on Sunday night at the Roger Glass Center for the Arts at the University of Dayton, it's New Orleans trumpeter Ashlyn Parker will be featured as part of a launch event involving the new organization Jazz Forward Dayton. A week ago here at WYSO, Kelly Campbell, who heads up the Jazz Forward Dayton initiative, along with pianist Keigo Hirakawa and Dr. Willie Morris from the University of Dayton, visited Evan Miller during the second hour of the program tonight. We will run an edited version of their visit. You can learn more about the organization and also more about the Ashlyn Parker concert Sunday, September 27th, Roger Glass Center, 6 to 8 p.m. More information at jazzforwarddayton.com. We'll start right in with John Coltrane music, recorded in the fall of 1963, following the September 15th, 1963 racially motivated bombing at the 16th Street Baptist Church in Birmingham, Alabama, that killed 4 young girls. This is the John Coltrane Quartet, Alabama.

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Join me along with Gali Filido and Miguelito Jerome every Thursday night for Caribbean Colors. 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

More music by John Coltrane as we celebrate the centennial of his birth. Born September 23rd, 1926 in Hamlet, North Carolina. He died July 17th, 1967 at the age of 40. A few things recorded for Impulse Records in the early 1960s. We began with his hymn written in memory of the four young girls killed at the 16th Street Baptist Church in Birmingham, Alabama, September of 1963, Alabama. The piece, his classic quartet, McCoy Tyner on piano, Jimmy Garrison on bass, Elvin Jones on drums. The same band with singer Johnny Hartman. We played the new version from the record Dedicated to You with Branford Marcellus and Diane Reeves last week. That from the original session, Johnny Hartman, John Coltrane. And we finished with another early 60s collaboration, this one with Duke Ellington, the pianist and composer. Piece written by the Dayton-born Billy Strayhorn, My Little Brown Book. Ellington on piano with his bass player and drummer, Aaron Bell on the bass, Sam Woodyard on the drums, John Coltrane on tenor saxophone. Also in there, a cover of Central Park West, drummer Ralph Peterson, his record done in dedication to drummer Art Blakey called Art. Steve Wilson on saxophones, Graham Haynes on the cornet, Phil Baller on bass, and Michelle Rosewoman on piano. Music till 11 tonight. It's Jazz Night in America with Christian McBride coming up at 10. Hidden Brain at 11 and Fresh Air later at midnight. 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In our second hour tonight, we will listen to an edited version of the conversation about Jazz Forward Dayton, which is in the process of launching. Kelly Campbell, Keigo Hirakawa, and Dr. Willie Morris visited Evan Miller a week ago on Midday Music. We'll listen to that interview, learn more about Jazz Forward Dayton. Again, their launch event at University of Dayton is this Sunday, September 27th, 6 to 8 p.m., Roger Glass, Center for the Arts at the University of Dayton. 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Back to the music, recording for Atlantic Records with the Miles Davis rhythm section. Wynton Kelly on piano, Paul Chambers on bass, Jimmy Cobb on drums. This is Like Sunny.

0: You feel angry?
1: No, I don't. I was talking to a fellow today, and I told him that the reason I play so many, it sounds, maybe it sounds angry because I'm trying so many things at one time, you see. Like, I haven't sorted them out. I have a whole bag of things that I'm trying to work through and get the one essential, you know.
0: Would you say that you're trying to play everything you hear one time or something like that?
1: No, there are some set things that I know, some devices that I know, harmonic devices that I know that will take me out of the ordinary path, you see, if I use these. But I haven't played them enough, and I'm not familiar with them enough yet to take the one single line through them. So I play all of them, you know, trying to acclimate my ear so I can hear, you know.
0: In the album liners of your latest LP, that was the Giant Steps LP, which we have played quite a lot on this show, you claim that you were trying to get as I understood it, a more beautiful sound. What do you mean with that?
1: Well, I hope to play not necessarily a more beautiful sound, though I would like to, you know, just say tone-wise, I would like to be able to produce a more beautiful sound. But now I'm primarily interested in trying to work what I have, what I know, down into a more lyrical line. You know, that's what I mean by beautiful, by more lyrical. So to be, you know, easily understood.
0: I'm sure our listeners are, as they are mainly collectors of Coltrane records, I'm sure they'd like to hear you express one thought of which you think is listenable among your whole production.
1: Oh, you mean of the albums that I've made? Oh, I like Blue Train myself.
0: I figured you would.
1: There's such a good band on there, you know.
0: That's a real dangerous album, man.
1: It was a good recording.
0: How do you feel about this last quartet recording here, the Giant Steps?
1: I think that was my best quartet recording so far. With the exception of maybe Soul Train, I'd put them both about.
0: How would you say working with Miles Davis has influenced you stylistically?
1: Well, it has led me into most of the things that I'm doing now. I've been so free here, you know, that almost anything I want to try is, I'm welcome to do it, you know. So that's the freedom has helped me.
0: I heard
1: to
0: you were
1: experiment.
0: Splitting the Miles Quintet here and then trying something on your own.
1: Yes, I am.
0: How's that? With whom?
1: I have several men in mind, but I haven't selected the assignment yet. You know, I'm going to try with the quartet.
0: What do you feel like working with a quartet?
1: Yeah, to begin with, and maybe in several weeks after I start, I might add a fifth man.
0: Which tenor players do you think have influenced you, if any at all?
1: All of them. I would say all of them. But,
0: do you have a personal favorite? I mean, like you put on a record when you were at home and relaxing and so on.
1: Well, Sonny Rollins is, I think he's outstanding tenor man today.
0: That's exactly what Sonny Rollins told me on this show about you. So
1: yes, that's usually,
0: that
1: you
0: seems
1: know,
0: to
1: my
0: be
1: man,
0: a mutual
1: you know.
0: Admiration society
1: yeah,
0: here.
1: Yeah, well, he's great. I mean, you know.
0: Mm-hmm.
1: And of course, in the formative days, well, like years ago, it was Dexter Gordon that mm-hmm. actually was.
0: You do have a strong feeling for tradition, haven't you?
1: I guess so. I mean, I would like to even make it stronger. Mm-hmm. You know, I like to strengthen my roots, so to say. Mm-hmm. You know.

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together from that collection. That was Dear Lord with McCoy Tyner on piano, Jimmy Garrison on the bass, and Roy Haynes on the drums. We started with one of the Atlantic recordings, that one done, Dear Lord, done for Impulse Records. An earlier piece done with the Miles Davis Rhythm Section back when John Coltrane was playing in that band, Like Sunny, from the record Coltrane Jazz with Wynton Kelly on piano, Paul Chambers on bass, Jimmy Cobb on drums, and an edited version of an interview that was done in March of 1960 when Coltrane was part of the Miles Davis band touring Europe. That interview captured by Swedish radio. Tonight on the program, celebrating John Coltrane, September 23rd, the centennial birth date, born in Hamlet, North Carolina, 1926, died at the age of 40 back in July of 1967. Music from a few periods in John Coltrane's career. We've been mentioning the Ashland Parker, New Orleans trumpeter, playing at the University of Dayton Sunday, September the 27th. 6 to 8 p.m. at the Roger Glass Center for the Arts at UD. Coming up just after the top of the hour, we will slip into an interview that was done a week ago at WYSO with Kelly Campbell, the driving force behind Jazz Forward Dayton, pianist Keigo Hirakawa, and Dr. Willie Morris, who does a bunch of stuff at the University of Dayton, including running the jazz program. They all visited with Evan Miller a week ago. We have edited that original interview down, and we'll listen to it in the second hour so you can learn more about the launch of Jazz Forward Dayton. Coming up at 10, it's Jazz Night in America with Christian McBride from NPR Music, Hidden Brain at 11, and Fresh Air repeats at midnight tonight. We'll close the hour out with a favorite track from our late friend, longtime WYSO radio host Steve Schwerner. This comes from John Coltrane's Africa Brass record. We mentioned John Coltrane, born in North Carolina back in 1926. His family later moved north to Philadelphia, and his music was shaped among a group of creative musicians in the city of Philadelphia. One of them was Cal Massey, who became a collaborator. This is a piece that Massey wrote and orchestrated for John Coltrane and his band. This is called The Damn Don't Cry.

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0: John Coltrane on tenor saxophone. The piece written for his first wife, Naima. He would marry again Detroit pianist and harpist Alice McLeod, who would become his musical collaborator. And a piece written by his Philadelphia collaborator, Cal Massey, The Damn Don't Cry, from the record Africa Brass. Sending that one out in memory of our friend, the late WYSO radio host, Steve Schwerner, who passed earlier this year, friend of many who listened to WYSO. We are commemorating the legacy of saxophonist, band leader, and composer John Coltrane here on Night Train. My name's Dave. I'm here every week for 2 hours. Coming up at 10, it's Jazz Night in America with Christian McBride. We're celebrating a number of centennial birthdays. April the 6th, the birthday of Randy Weston. May the 26th, Miles Davis. And this Wednesday, the 23rd of September, the centennial birthday for John Coltrane. Thank you for taking the time out to tune in. Coming up this weekend at the Roger Glass Center for the Arts in Dayton, University of Dayton, it's New Orleans trumpeter Ashlyn Parker will be featured in a concert presented by Jazz Forward Dayton. You can learn more at jazzforwarddayton.org. A week ago, singer Kelly Campbell, who heads up the Jazz Forward Dayton initiative, came out to WYSO to speak with Evan Miller, the host of Midday Music here on WYSO. She brought along pianist Keigo Hirakawa, whose music you hear on this program, and Dr. Willie Morris, who heads up the jazz program at the University of Dayton. You can hear the complete conversation with Evan Miller. It's up on the WYSO website at wyso.org. We wanted our Monday night listeners to have a chance to learn more about Jazz Forward Dayton. We have an edited version of that interview. Here's Evan Miller with Kelly Campbell, Keigo Hirakawa, and Dr. Willie Morris.
1: That's the New Orleans Jazz Orchestra. I imagine, especially there at the end, you might have heard the trumpet playing of Ashlyn Parker from their album Book One from back in 2009. That was Beat. There's a new organization in the area you should know about, Jazz Forward Dayton, an organization set out to do a very important thing, which is to educate and preserve the great American art form of jazz, of course. And they have an opening concert, as it were, coming up later this month, Sunday, September the 27th. Leading the way on that show, the trumpeter you just heard hitting a high notes I could only dream to think of reaching if I was any good at wind instruments. Ashlyn Parker, alongside the University of Dayton Jazz Band, and just a great show set for Sunday, September the 27th, out in Dayton at the Roger Glass Center for the Arts, the umbrella of Jazz Forward Dayton and their opening celebration. We have a collection of folks from Jazz Forward Dayton and the ensembles in question set to hit on that Sunday. Welcome aboard, y'all. Thanks for coming to WYSO.
2: Thanks for having us.
1: Would you mind introducing yourselves? We have a whole crew here today.
2: Yes, my name is Kelly Campbell, and I am the founder and president of Jazz Forward Dayton.
3: I'm Dr. Willie Morris. I'm the director of the University of Dayton Jazz Ensemble.
4: And my name is Keigo Hirakawa. I am a jazz pianist based out of Dayton.
1: Fantastic. Welcome. Jazz Forward Dayton, a new organization in the Dayton area. The mission seems pretty straightforward to me, an important thing to do. Tell us about Jazz Forward.
2: Well, we've been doing the work of preserving jazz in Dayton for the past 8 years. We started a jazz jam at Holy Grounds, which is a small little coffee shop.
1: I hear about that place all the time.
2: It's amazing and fitly named Holy Grounds, because when you come to the jazz jam, it feels like you're on holy ground. But anyway, we started, it was me, and I'm a singer as well, and Keigo and Eddie Brookshire, and who was our drummer?
4: Fenton
2: for a small time, yes. And anyway, we started before the pandemic, and it was going well, going strong. We're still going strong, but we started it because of the Jazz Central used to have two. Yes. Yeah, they used to have the jam, and then they closed. So we were left without a jam session. And I'm always the one, even from a child, you can ask anyone who grew up with me, I'm always the one to get everybody to come out and play. Like, I'm knocking on every door, come out, let's play. And so I called all the musicians and said, let's move the jam. And we've been doing it ever since. With the closing of Jilly's, we just, like, yes. There's no place that we can really have jazz in Dayton. So that's how Jazz Forward came about.
1: Tell me about the jams. I'm really curious about that.
2: Yeah, it's a monthly jam. And I mean, we've had musicians from ages 10 to 92, and I'm not exaggerating. I'm not even exaggerating to come. It's a mix of seasoned musicians and a mix of, you know, wherever you are in your level of experience, you can enjoy the jam. You know, that's a great part of it. So it's a vibe. It's a whole vibe. It's standing room only now.
1: Ooh.
2: Every month, it's standing room only.
1: Congratulations.
2: It's easy to accomplish. It's a small place, but it's still standing room only. I could say that. And everybody seems to enjoy it. You know, we have regulars. It's a real community now. So it's
1: fantastic.
2: A lot of fun.
1: So what led to the formal creation of this organization?
2: Well, we were supposed to perform at the Dayton Jazz Festival. 4 years in a row, it was canceled. Okay, COVID. All right.
1: Yeah.
2: COVID,
1: yeah,
2: you
1: yeah,
2: know.
1: Yeah, yeah.
2: Two of those years was COVID. One year, the weather threatened. It didn't even rain, but it threatened to rain. And then the last year, I don't even know what happened. They canceled. And I said to myself, we've got to do more. Like, we just have to, because whoever was planning it, maybe they don't care about it as much as we do. So I told Kago, it was probably a couple of years ago, I was like, you know what? We should just start a nonprofit and do it ourselves. And that's what
1: that's
2: happened.
1: Right.
2: So here we are.
1: if somebody else isn't doing the thing you want, you do it yourself.
2: Yeah, you have to make your own opportunity. So that's what happened. That's how we got here.
1: And so you've assembled everything you need for a nonprofit, mm-hmm. a board, and et cetera.
2: Yes. Kago's on the board. Yeah.
1: Mm-hmm. Fantastic.
2: Mm-hmm. We are an official nonprofit.
1: Yes.
2: 501c3.
1: Yes.
2: So if anyone cares to donate, they can have a text.
1: As a fellow nonprofit employee, I highly recommend listening to donate to officially established 501c3 nonprofits.
2: That's right.
1: Kago, you were in the mix kind of the whole time, it seems like.
4: Yeah, and I would say that you know, like, what Kelly's doing is really wonderful, because jazz has always been sort of a grassroots movement. We, you know, I think the musicians take ownership in what we do. The jam session is a tradition that has been going on for a long time outside of Dayton, and it's just in the sort of the whole way that jazz musicians operate. You know, we pass on knowledge to younger musicians or build community around sort of this fellowship through music making together. And Kelly has been sort of instrumental in making the Dayton community, you know, bond over the loss of, you know, places like Jilly's and Jazz Central. You know, this has really taken its own life as a new community, you know, a new stewardship, I guess, if you will. And, you know, when you hang out in Dayton enough, you'll hear the older jazz musicians here talk about the heydays of the Oregon District and how much music that was going on. And really, that means that this, you know, this place is rich for, has a rich history of jazz musicians are looking for a new home, right? And so hopefully this Jazz Forward Dayton will take that place and be the sort of the new, you know, home and community builder. And I think, you know, I really appreciate Kelly's vision. Because it's not just like, let's just play music. It's let's build something around this community, right?
1: So can you tell us more about this opening concert later this month?
2: Yes. Of course, Ashlyn Parker will be our featured guest. And super excited to hear him play. And he's going to be playing with the University of Dayton Jazz Ensemble. to start off the show. And then he will join Kago on piano, George Delancey on bass, and Reggie Jackson on drums to do a set. And then we'll have a reception after that. So it's going to be, I mean, don't miss it, okay? You can get your tickets at jazzforwarddayton.org. So get your tickets today.
1: Tell me more about Ashlyn.
2: Kago knows Ashlyn. Yeah, yeah. He knew Ashlyn.
4: Yeah. Ashlyn's a friend of mine. Yeah. He can embody these sort of like what this music means to all of us. And so I'm really excited to play with him because, you know, whenever I hang out with him, there's just people around him. He's just an instant, you know, connector with whether it be musicians or community of people around him. So he has this ability to transmit what this music means to all of us, and you know, make that a part of all of our experiences, including the audience.
1: Past this upcoming concert, which, by the way, as a reminder, is later this month, Sunday, September the 22nd, at 6 p.m. at the Roger Glass Center for the Arts in Dayton. What's further in the horizon?
2: Well, not so far further is the next month for October. We've had a fall jazz series at Holy Grounds for a few years, and so we are continuing the celebration for all of the Sundays in October. We have our first Sunday jazz jam, mm-hmm. and then we have three other groups that will be coming. The first week is Organized Gentlemen out of Cincinnati, and the second week is Clave Sonic out of Columbus, and the last week is Brandon Meeks from Indianapolis and his trio. So you can get your tickets for that now. And there's even a bundle price you can get for that. So. You can come to all three of them, plus the jazz jam. We want to really get some workshops on board. I would hope to work with Willie and also Sinclair Community College. I have someone I'm working with there to get the students involved. Because that's, you know, that's where the meat of our mission is, really. As we bring other musicians in that can give master classes, we're hoping to.
1: Thanks to the work of folks like Jazz Forward Dayton. You can find out more about them at jazzforwarddayton.org. 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Thank you all so much for coming by.
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1: 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I can't resist. So we'll hear this one from, when did this come out? 2023's Pixel. Here's music from one of our guests today, Keigo Hirakawa. Thank you all again for coming by. I appreciate
3: 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Thank you for having us.
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with Evan Miller, Kelly Campbell, Keigo Hirakawa, and Dr. Willie Morris, talking about Jazz Forward Dayton and the upcoming concert this Sunday, September the 27th, 6 to 8 p.m., part of the launch of 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Comes up at 10 o'clock. We are celebrating the music and legacy of John Coltrane tonight. We're just a couple of days away from the John Coltrane centennial birthday, which is Wednesday. More of his music coming up next on WYSO.

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winding down our salute to saxophonist, bandleader, and composer John Coltrane tonight. A couple of covers for our jazz-adjacent crowd tonight. Carlos Santana on guitar, Santana's 1973 record, the title cut, John Coltrane's Welcome. And Bobby Hutcherson on vibraphone, his Coltrane tribute, Wise One, Equinox. Anthony Wilson on guitar, bassist Glenn Richman, pianist Joe Gilman, and drummer Eddie Marshall. And we started with John Coltrane and his classic quartet, the Impulse recording from 1964 called Crescent, Wise One. McCoy Tyner on piano, Jimmy Garrison on bass, Elvin Jones on the drums. John Coltrane, born September 23rd, 1926. He died July 17th, 1967, at 40. Special thanks to Evan Miller and Juliet Fromholt here at WYSO for giving us the interview from last week about Jazz Forward Dayton. Once again, their concert's Sunday night, 6 o'clock, Roger Glass Center for the Arts.

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1: As forward Dayton.com, we'll head out at the place we started. Miles Davis Sextet with John Coltrane. All blues. Thanks again for listening. See you next time.

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0: This is Jazz Night in America, and I'm Christian McBride. This hour, we're raising a glass to one very special record label. We all know the big ones. Columbia, Blue Note, Prestige, Impulse, Verve. These are the labels that boast the cachet and impressive rosters. But here's the thing. None of them, were started and run by artists. Strata East was different.
1: It's really staggering in the consider that these were like working, recording musicians who also were A&R and who were also label owners.
2: What they're doing is so in line with the self-determination and self-reliance that's going on in the African-American community.
3: Musicians did their thing, and that would open vast doors of a great measure of other possibilities.
4: I didn't get the relevance of Strata East in the moment. I see the relevance of it today, and that it was a huge thing to do.
5: For that particular time, it was very unique because most black musicians in jazz are not aware of what they can do. That was the first time that we were trying to get organized.
0: The voices of writer Greg Tate, radio host Greg Bryant, and musicians Cecil McBee, Dee Dee Bridgewater, and Billy Harper. They'll all play a role in telling our story. Strata East was one of the first artist-driven collectives. With a typical label, as soon as an artist gets a deal and tracks a tune, the ownership of that recording mostly moves to the label. Here, it was the opposite. Ownership of the music stayed with the composer or bandleader. It was revolutionary. It set the template for pop stars down the road, like Prince, and later Taylor Swift, who'd fight to own their recordings. And Strata East also proved there was an audience for adventurous explorations, often uncompromised and unapologetically improvised music.
6: Jazz has always been such a small corner of the industry that for Muse Records, Strata East Records, ECM, the smaller companies, we were able to harvest that area, and we knew we had an audience and they were starving for music.
0: The late pianist Stanley Cowell, from a 1977 interview on the St. Louis public radio program Jazz Unlimited. Stanley co-founded the label with trumpeter Charles Tolliver.
7: Stanley Cowell, we bonded from day one, from minute one that we met at the first rehearsal when Max Roach put together his next quintet in 1967.
0: After about 3 years playing under the leadership of drummer Max Roach, Stanley and Charles broke off and began to promote their own group, Music Incorporated.
6: Despite not having a record at that time, we were a working band. And Charles and I thought that we had enough of a track record, and people responded to our music, always wanted to know where they could get records from us, by us, when we played. And we thought that we qualified for a contract with a major company, with even a small company. And we were both unsuccessful, and we decided to produce our own record.
0: What started as a necessity, a way for Charles Tolliver and Stanley Cowell to release their own music on their own terms, evolved into something that lifted up their entire scene. This hour, we're digging into the Strata East discography. Think of this as our little Strata East mixtape.
6: The first record in the Strata East catalog, it was the big band album, Music Incorporated. Everywhere we took it, people told us it was unmarketable. And it happens to be one of the longest best-selling records and one of the best albums I ever did.
0: Here's a track from that album. This is Ruthie's Heart.

0: That was Ruthie's Heart, written by Charles Tolliver. It came from the first album, Music Incorporated, released by the record label Strata East, the subject of our episode this hour. In 1970, at the time of the album's creation, no record label, large or small, would bite. They said it was unmarketable. So pianist Stanley Cowell and trumpeter Charles Tolliver decided in order to get the music out there, they had to take things into their own hands, make it themselves. They took inspiration from bassist Charles Mingus and drummer Max Roach, who about 10 years before had created a short-lived record label of their own. Max helped show Tolliver and Cowell the ropes.
1: So he showed us some of the artwork and stuff like that that they had done and stuff. So it gave me an idea that there was a bit to do. You didn't even think about what it took to get that product in the record bin.
0: After the Music Inc. Big Band record, to build their catalog out the gate, Strata East reached out to peers who had already begun to make their own projects. Charles Tolliver says that saxophonist and composer Clifford Jordan was very important to the label's early development.
1: Clifford Jordan is a hero, personally, and musically, and business-wise. Clifford Jordan had already done what we were getting ready to do. And when he saw that we were doing it really good with the first recording, he said, okay, I've got a whole bunch of recordings that I've already done. I'd like to put it with Strata East Records.
0: This was from saxophonist Clifford Jordan's 1974 release, Glass Bead Games, a record that's widely called his masterpiece. Also in the band, Bill Lee on bass, Billy Higgins on drums, and pianist Stanley Cowell. This is powerful Paul Robeson.

0: powerful Paul Robeson, from saxophonist Clifford Jordan. Before long, other artists like Charlie Rouse, the New York-based Violin Choir, and Harold Vick noticed the template that Strata East was setting for creative musicians.
1: Because it was done without fear of anything. Guys, when he put them in the studio and let them go and they did their thing.
0: Label founder, trumpeter Charles Tolliver.
1: The icing on the cake was we had the facial look of a real record operation. We never turned anybody down because we explained to them, you went in your pocket to produce this, you're going to have to be the promoter of it too. This is not like the regular record company where there's a department dealing with promotion or anything near having a department of this or a department of that.
0: There was one department. Charles Tolliver and Stanley Cowell were Strata East. At the beginning, they worked out of an apartment living room. The full DIY model meant that Tolliver and Cowell were working with graphic designers and printers for the jackets and sleeves and pressing plants for the wax. They were even on the phone with the mom and pop shops getting the shelves stocked. And it all paid off.
2: Strata East, it was a real working label that produced like 50 releases of quality music, of like really significant zeitgeist music. When you look down the discography, man, it's nothing but just great records.
0: Writer and musician Greg Tate. He'll help lead us into that discography when Jazz Night in America continues. I'm Christian McBride.

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5: I'm Christian McBride, and this is Jazz Night in America. Strata East came about at an interesting time in jazz history, and in turn, also African-American history.
6: I don't want nobody to give me nothing. Open up the door.
5: This was the early 1970s, the era of the Black Panthers and Vietnam War protests.
7: This is Greg Tate.
5: Greg Tate is a prolific writer, musician, and self-described cultural provocateur. He says that Strata East, simply by existing as a Black-owned label, reflected the tenor in the post-civil rights movement within the Black community.
7: It's all about taking risks, taking chances, and just being as audacious as you could. And Strata East, they come out of the movement too, with, you know, Black power as it was defining itself. It was a very connected moment for the most bold and advanced musicians.
5: In Toomey's 1972 album, Al-Kabulan, Land of the Blacks. Greg Tate is also a Howard University graduate class of 1979. He says that on his campus and other Black schools, the campus radio station was integral to getting Strata East in the ears of the new generation of jazz fans.
7: And at HUR, at Howard, it would, in the same program block with Earth, Wind & Fire and Al Green and Muddy Waters and Sun Ra. So everything Strata East put out, produced, got played on that station, man, on a 24-hour basis. So they were in heavy rotation with all those records.
8: Radio play was king.
5: Label co-founder, trumpeter Charles Tolliver.
8: If you got enough airplay, it would go.
5: One Strata East recording that would go, Gil Scott-Heron's 1974 release, Winter in America. It moved hundreds of thousands of units. The track, The Bottle, became without a doubt the label's biggest hit.

0: But their business model put the earnings of the hit record not back into the label, but over to the artist.
1: It was the perfect tool to demonstrate to jazz musicians or any musician that if you own a product that takes off, you're the major recipient of everything.
0: And that payout model, along with the professional look and distribution connections, served a lot of then young jazz artists, musicians looking to step out on their own for the first time and make records as a leader.
2: Saxophonist Billy Harper's debut recording, Capra Black. For this to be his first album, he came out with a blast.
0: Greg Bryant is a radio host and serious Strata East fan. He says that Harper's debut album in 1973 was a sonic premonition for some powerhouse tenor players in jazz today.
2: You really want to see a template for, you know, what has come about with Sons of Kemet and Kamasi Washington. This album is a crucial seed in the socialization of that sound. He is a unique sound innovator in his own right. I don't think we've really heard anybody exactly like Billy Harper ever.
3: Hello, hello. This is Billy Harper. I was one of the Strata East musicians. I'm just playing my truth. And so in the truth, I suppose if you go delve deeper into the meaning of that, it means that I'm going, something in the truth is going to be spiritual for me, since I feel kind of connected to spirituality and to God. When I'm playing, when I'm connected, all the good things come out.
0: This is a track from Billy Harper's 1973 Strata East release, Capra Black. This is Soulfully I Love You.

0: Soulfully, I Love You, played by Billy Harper from his album Capra Black, released in 1973 on Strata East. At the time, Harper was living in a large apartment building in Lower Manhattan called West Beth.
1: An artist building, actually. All persuasions. Musicians, but mainly writers, painters, dancers, people in the arts.
0: While living at West Beth, Billy Harper caught wind of Strata East.
1: Stanley Cowell was there. Charles Tolliver would come and be there. We were often passing each other in the hallways and so forth. The jazz musicians always stuck together.
0: Another artist living in West Beth who rolled with the Strata East crew was vocalist Dee Dee Bridgewater.
2: West Beth at that time, they had the Collective Black Artists Ensemble, and Bill Evans lived up in there. It was a beautiful space. And in the basement, they set up a created kind of studios.
0: Dee Dee Bridgewater got in on some of the Strata East sessions herself as a guest vocalist. Here she is from the album called Freedom of Speech by Billy Parker's Fourth World. This is Get With It.

0: Dee Dee Bridgewater singing with drummer Billy Parker and his band Fourth World. It was one of a few Strata East projects she appeared on. Others included debut albums from trumpeter Charles Sullivan and bassist Cecil McBee. That's Dee Dee on his 1975 album, Mutima.
1: Mutima being Swahili, which means from the heart.
0: Cecil McBee.
1: I put some of my most far-reaching compositions on that recording because I felt free and comfortable to say, okay, you know that Cecil McBee is a promising bass player, but wait till you hear me as a promising composer.
0: Cecil was a part of Strata East from the beginning. He says his playing on two live sets captured in 1970 at Slug Saloon in New York represents some of the very best of his playing.
1: There's nothing like it. I mean, I've done a lot of stuff. When I hear this music, my God, during all those tunes, I have never felt so comfortable in all my life. I just was myself.
0: One particular tune was Cecil's tune, Will Pan's Walk.
1: Nobody's ever asked me about that.
0: Well, I'm glad we did. When Jazz Night continues, the Will Pan's backstory, and we hear the tune, of course. I'm Christian McBride.

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1: This hour, we're diving into the catalog of the independent record label Strata East. Back in 1970, bassist Cecil McBee was playing a gig one night when between sets, he noticed a woman outside.
2: So I ran out and I said, hello. You know, hey, it's really happening in here. I put on my hat. So she came in. Her first name was Felice Wilpen. We ended up being friends for about 6 months. She was a graduate student at the University of Chicago and was just visiting. Quite frankly, for the first time, I had never related to a female of that level of thought. She was a very sharp lady. She's a very attractive lady, you know, the package. Initially, the energy between the two of us was a very excitable one. It was very, very, you know, communicable and caring and even loving and happy and fun. But it didn't work too well. She left and went back to Chicago to pursue her life otherwise. So I, you know, ended up for the first time in the blues big time. So I just got rid of it through that music. She was an awesome lady. The tune is called Wilpen's Walk, and that's one of my major compositions now as composer.
1: Let's hear it. Here's Cecil McBee on bass, Jimmy Hopps on drums, Charles Tolliver on trumpet, and Stanley Cowell on piano with Wilpen's Walk.

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0: Will Pan's Walk, or Will Pan's for short, played here by Charles Tolliver's quartet, Music, Inc. By the end of the 70s, Strata East began to slow down. Charles Tolliver says they had about 60 to 65 recordings done. From the very beginning, he said that he would never let the label work interfere with his trumpet career.
1: And so I shut the office down 10 years straight. I decided I needed to take a break. The only thing that I wish I had done was to have kept the stock that was sitting around. Because now that kind of stuff goes for, you know, crazy, insane, dope figures.
0: The impact of the label remains. Artists owning their recordings and labels staying out of the creative process. That was all reinforced by Strata East. Long before laptops and home recording studios, they showed the way that artists could do things on their own terms and make the records they wanted to make. We'll go out with something from Stanley Cowell's 1976 Strata East album, Regeneration. This is a little bit of a song called Thank You, My People. And I might even say thank you, my people, for joining us this hour.

0: Jazz Night in America is the production of WBGO Studios and NPR Music. Special thanks to Greg Bryant and Nick Loss Eaton. This week's episode was written and produced by Alex Arif. Katie Simon edited this week's show. Our team includes Sarah Gilletti and Trevor Smith. Executive producer, Stephen A. Williams. Soraya Muhammad is the executive producer at NPR Music. I'm Christian McBride.
1: 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And the estate of Joan B. Kroc, whose bequest serves as an enduring investment in the future of public radio and seeks to help NPR be the model for high-quality journalism in the 21st century. 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
2: President Trump speaks on the opening day of the United Nations General Assembly in New York. 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
13: Live from NPR News, I'm Giles Snyder. Paramount Skydance, one step closer to a deal to merge with Warner Brothers Discovery. NPR's Mandalay DeBarco reports on the settlement of an antitrust lawsuit filed by 12 state attorneys general.
14: Paramount CEO David Ellison agrees to operate Paramount Pictures and Warner Brothers separately, at least for now, and to release at least 30 films a year. He also promised to create an independence board for their news operations, CNN and CBS. California Attorney General Rob Bonta says those concessions and more satisfy antitrust concerns. Even so,
15: the settlement is not a vote of support for this merger. It is not a blessing.
14: Critics of the merger, like former Federal Trade Commissioner Alvaro Bedoya, say the attorneys general caved to Paramount after it threatened to leave California.
16: The billionaires won here. These guys censored, bribed, and bullied their way to the top.
14: The mega merger could finalize within weeks. Mandalay DeBarco, NPR News.
13: World leaders arriving in New York for the UN General Assembly, where one of the most anticipated speeches will come from Brazil's president tomorrow. The country is on the eve of an election in which Brazilian officials have accused the U.S. of meddling, as Catherine Osborne reports.
17: Left-wing Brazilian President Luiz Inácio Lula da Silva says he'll carry a direct message to President Trump at the UN, warning against election interference. Lula is seeking re-election. His main opponent, right-wing candidate Flavio Bolsonaro, son of former President Jair Bolsonaro, has sought to build close ties with Trump. And the Trump administration has meted out tariffs, sanctions, and public criticism against Brazil that are harsher than its treatment of right-wing governments in the same region. Lula's speech at the UN comes right before Trump's own. For NPR News, I'm Catherine Osborne in Rio de Janeiro.
13: Measles cases in Pennsylvania closing in on the 800 mark. The State Department of Health reported 25 more cases Monday, bringing the total to 792. On data centers, a poll by The Economist and YouGov shows about two-thirds of Americans oppose new data center construction in their communities. NPR's Scott Newman reports the issue has forged unexpected bipartisan cooperation.
18: Casey Hatch lives near a data center in Loudoun County, Virginia, one of the many supporting the artificial intelligence boom. She works in IT and even uses AI in her job. But she's also become an active member in a grassroots bipartisan group that opposes data centers. She spoke recently with a cousin who doesn't usually share their politics and found common ground over the data center issue.
19: We couldn't have this conversation 5 years ago, me and him. Suddenly we were on the same page.
18: Virginia's Governor Abigail Spanberger campaigned on qualified support for data center expansion, but just last week she signed an executive order seeking to limit their development. Scott Newman, NPR News.
13: And you're listening to NPR News. CNN, MS Now, and Politico have filed a lawsuit over being denied access to the White House. The lawsuit calls the administration's move to bar reporters from the three a blatant violation of the First Amendment. President Trump said last week that he was barring them because of reporting he deemed fake news. The major television networks have suspended pool coverage after CNN said Monday it was not able to provide coverage of Trump's trip to the United Nations General Assembly in New York as a result of the ban. NPR says it will not use pool audio until further notice. Italy's Prime Minister Giorgia Meloni proposing to ban burqas in schools and cap the number of foreign students in classrooms. Megan Williams reports from Rome.
20: Meloni says students must attend school with their faces uncovered. Italy already restricts concealing your face in public without a justified reason. But Meloni wants schools to explicitly ban the burqa or niqab, though not the hijab or headscarf. Her plan would also cap the number of foreign students in each class. Meloni says too many children who don't speak Italian can hinder integration. But the cap would be based on citizenship, not language, with students from European countries not considered foreign. The opposition says Meloni is trying to compete against parties further to her right. She unveiled the measures to a standing ovation from her party's youth wing. For NPR News, I'm Megan Williams in Rome.
13: The NASDAQ hit a record closing high on Monday. I'm Giles Snyder. This is NPR News.
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24: From NPR, this is Hidden Brain. I'm Shankar Vedantam. One of the most famous comedy sketches of the 20th century is built on a simple misunderstanding.
25: We'll just pretend we're organizing a baseball team here at the retired actor's home. And I am the manager.
24: It's the routine from Abbott and Costello, who's on first.
25: Well, let's see. Now, we have on our team, we have who's on first, what's on second, I don't know who's on third.
26: That's what I want to find out, the guy's name. That's what I want to find out, the guy's name.
25: I'm telling you, who's on first, what's on second, I don't know who's on third.
24: The duo first performed the sketch in the 1930s and continued to refine it over the next two decades. They rarely did it the same way twice.
26: You know the guy's name's on the baseball team?
25: Yes.
26: Well, go ahead. Who's on first?
25: Yes.
26: I mean the guy's name.
25: Who?
26: The guy playing first.
25: Who?
26: The guy playing first base.
25: Who?
26: The guy on first base.
25: Who is on first?
26: What are you asking me for? I don't know.
25: Now, wait a minute.
24: Part of what makes the skit funny is that we are in on the joke. But what happens when the joke's on us? When real-life conversations go off the rails because of miscommunication or a misunderstanding, it's no laughing matter.
27: There are so many things that could misfire. The pace at which you speak, how you get to the point, the rhythms, the intonation patterns. Humor That is a minefield. How do you let people know that you're joking and that you're teasing?
24: This week on Hidden Brain, how the unthinking patterns in the way we express ourselves can cause unneeded pain and conflict, and how we can learn to talk and listen better.

0: You say tomato, I say tomato. If you travel abroad, you instinctively know that the customs in other countries are different. People have different ways of saying hello and goodbye, different rules for conversations with friends. In recent decades, the linguist Deborah Tannen has discovered that many of us don't need to travel to exotic lands to experience the bewilderment and confusion of cross-cultural communication. We can experience those very same feelings when we talk to our own siblings, parents, partners, friends, and colleagues. She studies why this happens and how we can all have better conversations with the people in our lives. Deborah Tannen, welcome to Hidden Brain.
1: Such a pleasure to be here. Thank you.
0: You were born in Brooklyn, New York. Your parents were immigrants, one from Poland, one from Russia. They were both very alert to the ways people use language, but also alert to subtleties in human relationships. Can you tell me a little bit about the conversations you had at home and also the conversations you sometimes had about those conversations?
1: Yes. Both told stories about people and also how people, things people had said and how people use language. My father in particular was really attuned to subtleties of language. And I remember one time he was telling me about an aunt that he had particularly liked. And he said, now there was this expression, chas v'chalila, with something like heaven forbid. And he said, but she said chalila v'chas. And he said, I remember because nobody else said it that way. So he had that attunement to subtleties of language. And my mother was very interested in relationships. She was an electrologist. It's removal of unwanted hair. And she would always be telling us about the stories her patients had told her that day. And so that combination of attunement to language and to relationships kind of came together for me.
0: So years later, you grew up, you got married, your husband was Greek and you were living in Greece. You've written that your conversation styles were very different, especially when it came to being direct with one another. Can you give me an example or two of how this worked, Deborah?
1: Yes. I would ask him a question. John's having a party. Do you want to go? And he would say something like, okay. Now, to me, okay is not an answer. I want to go or I don't want to go. So I would say, are you sure you want to go? And he would say, why don't you make up your mind? Now, where did that come from? And this is one that I actually went on and tested. And sure enough, the Greeks that I interviewed and gave them this example were most likely to say the wife wouldn't ask unless she wanted to go, and she wouldn't double check unless she wasn't happy with the decision.
0: Deborah was intrigued by the many ways people understood and misunderstood each other. Eventually, she returned to the United States and began a PhD in linguistics. One Thanksgiving, she decided to do some research by recording a conversation with friends.
2: I wonder how our grandparents felt about Thanksgiving.
0: Two were from California, one was from the UK. Deborah and two others were New Yorkers.
1: It was simply my best friend, his brother, his former wife, and two of his friends who were in town.
3: Remember where WI and S used to be?
2: No.
3: And they built a big, huge skyscraper there?
2: No. Where was that?
3: Right where Central Park West met Broadway.
4: Did they give
2: you that Columbus Circle? Is that
3: right
2: Columbus,
3: Columbus
2: Circle?
3: Circle? Here's Columbus Circle.
2: Here's Central now Park it's the Huntington Hartford Museum.
4: That's the Huntington Hartford, right?
3: No.
1: And what I found, first of all, was that I could not study the conversational styles of each of the people who was there because it was difficult for the Californians to get the floor.
2: He's a sociologist who's so brilliant. You have to read him.
4: And he's witty.
2: Pleasure reading. Yeah,
4: which one? Half Silence?
5: All of them.
2: Read a song.
1: And I had to conclude that I was getting a chance to observe the conversational styles of the three New Yorkers, but not of the others, because they were not able to exercise their natural conversational styles. It's not that they never spoke, but they couldn't be part of the back and forth give and take, because anytime anyone talks to anyone, we need a sense of how long a pause we think is normal between turns. and the New Yorker's sense of how long a pause was normal was shorter. And so while the Californians and even more the British woman, while they were just waiting for a normal pause so that they could come in, one of the New Yorkers would get the sense, uh-oh, you know, they have nothing to say. We might as well fill this pause.
5: What's to analyze? There hasn't been one misunderstanding. We've all understood each other perfectly.
4: What do you mean by that?
0: I want to pause for a moment and just look at what you actually did as you were analyzing the conversation, because once you had this recording in hand, it took you 2.5 months to transcribe this 3-hour conversation. How much detail were you trying to capture?
1: I wanted to capture everything that I was aware of, that I had perceived. So I made notes in the transcription whether a person said the or the. But I had a stopwatch and measured the number of seconds between words when it was a perceptible pause. And I had it checked by the people who had been part of the conversation. They listened to it and checked it for me.
0: What I find really insightful and remarkable here is that it actually took that level of care and precision and detail for you to actually realize that there was something happening beneath the surface of the conversation, the way people said certain things. What was the insight that you took away, Deborah, about the ways in which conversational styles affected how conversations unfolded and how people perceived one another?
1: Well, one of the insights is that you have to look more deeply to see what the intentions were and how the way one person speaks is actually influenced by how another person speaks. Some people might have concluded the New Yorkers are interrupting because they're starting to talk when someone else is speaking. Well, sometimes we talk along as a way of showing enthusiasm. We're so interested, we don't wait for you to stop. We talk along.
6: That was I shook hands with Rubenstein once.
5: Yeah, we did together.
6: That's right. We did together. It was incredible. We shook hands with Rubenstein.
2: And he had his short, stubby hands?
6: They were like
5: famous concert jelly. Hands.
6: They were like puffy.
2: Really? Just
6: completely soft and limp.
1: If we do that with someone who thinks one voice goes at a time, if you begin speaking while I'm speaking, that means you're interrupting and I'll stop. Well, who created that interruption? It took two people, someone to start and someone to stop. Another aspect of the style of the New Yorkers, it isn't the job of a speaker to make sure that other people get the floor. Kind of, you might say it's a sign of respect. You trust other people to get the floor if they want. And so if someone tried to bring up a topic and others were speaking and they didn't stop for them, they would try again. And if it still wasn't picked up, they would try again.
5: So should we do that? Should we start with
2: the
5: hear about the lady who was asked?
4: Okay.
5: Did you hear?
4: We have said boy, girl, boy.
7: Boy, girl, boy.
5: Did you hear about the lady who was asked?
2: What?
5: Did you hear about the lady who was asked?
1: And there was one example where one of the New Yorkers, it wasn't me, tried 7 times before he got his turn to say what he wanted to say. The Californians wouldn't do that. If they tried to say something and it wasn't picked up, they gave up.
0: Did you notice things about your own conversational style in that recording? Because for the first time, probably you were actually slowing down and listening to yourself speak?
1: Yes, I did. And in some cases, was kind of embarrassed when I saw the effect of my ways of speaking. An example of that is what I ended up calling machine gun questions. So I was talking to my friend Carl. He's my best friend. But one of the guests was a friend of his who was visiting from Los Angeles. His name was Chuck. So I was trying to be friendly to Chuck and make him feel welcome here. So the truth is I knew the answers to these questions because Carl had told me. But I was trying to be nice to Chuck and give him the floor. And the conversation went something like this. I said, you from L.A.?
2: You live in L.A.?
4: Yeah.
2: You're visiting here?
4: Yes.
2: What do you do there?
4: I work at Disney.
1: You're a writer? Artist?
4: Yeah. Yeah, I write advertising copy.
1: And it was one after another, and this high-pitched, clipped syntax. And when I listened to the tape, I realized it was having the opposite effect of what I expected. he wasn't taking the floor and he wasn't talking. And I talked to him about it afterwards. I'm still in touch with all these people who were there. He was just caught off guard by the rapidity of my questions.
2: So, but that's a permanent full-time thing you have, so you eat?
4: Yeah.
1: It seemed like he was being assaulted by machine gun fire. And instead of backing off...
2: Did you go there for that purpose?
1: And downshifting, I was putting on more and more of these questions.
2: How'd you get that job?
4: My dad's worked here since 1937.
0: Right. So the interesting thing there is that if you share a conversational style with someone, you essentially can play this game where, in other words, you can interrupt the flow of a conversation with sort of very quick machine gun exchanges, and neither party thinks of it as being obnoxious or rude. But if you don't share the same conversational style, so the very same interruption can come across as being completely different. And clearly over the Thanksgiving dinner, some of that was happening.
1: Absolutely. And by the way, these mutual negative impressions go both ways. It isn't only the ones who are talking along to show enthusiasm run the risk of being seen as rude, but people who sit there and don't do their part in the conversation, that also comes across as rude. And this is really a universal about human relations and about conversational style. If you talk to someone who shares a conversational style with you, you just talk in a way that to you makes sense, it makes sense to them. And it isn't only that they don't think you're rude, it's that they appreciate the way you are appreciating them. It is like a sign of we get each other. This is a great conversation. A perfectly tuned conversation is a vision of sanity, a reassurance that you're a right sort of person and all's right with the world.
0: Deborah realized that underneath the conversations we think we're having, there are other conversations unfolding beneath the surface. Lots of us are not aware of these hidden conversations.
1: These things are so automatic that when things start to go wrong, we don't look at that level. You don't walk away saying, you know, that was kind of awkward because I think you expect a millisecond shorter pause than I do. You walk away saying the kind of person you are, you know, you didn't want to give me a chance to talk, or you only want to hear yourself talk, or the other side, is the conversation with you like pulling teeth?
0: You write at one point, what makes misunderstandings resulting from conversational style differences so hard to clear up is that we don't have a way of talking about them. We don't think of saying, when my voice has that quality, it means I'm being friendly. Such cues are sent and perceived automatically. And I might add, they're probably sent and perceived unconsciously. If you and I are not using the same code book about what a pause means, what a certain tone means, we might constantly misunderstand one another, even though both of us have the best of intentions.
1: Yes, and astonishingly, I mean, this even happens among people who are married to each other or live together or know each other very well. So here's another example of lifelong friends. I think at this point they're in their 80s and they've been friends since they were teens. They were walking along around a lake and one was telling about something she was concerned about. And then there's a duck coming along the lake with her little ducklings behind her. And the one who notices it, oh, look at that duck. Isn't that charming? And her friend said, you're not listening to me. And she said, of course I'm listening to you. Why would you think I'm not listening to you? Well, why are you talking about the ducks?
0: When we come back, how these misunderstandings produce deep wounds in relationships and keep people from the happiness that is actually within their reach. 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I'm Shankar Vedantam. 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
11: 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And from the estate of Joan B. Kroc, whose bequest serves as an enduring investment in the future of public radio and seeks to help NPR be the model for high-quality journalism in the 21st century. This is NPR.
0: This is Hidden Brain. I'm Shankar Vedantam. Deborah Tannen is a linguist at Georgetown University. She's the author of more than a dozen books about how people talk to one another and the ways in which misunderstandings arise in conversations. Early in her career, she discovered that many of these misunderstandings were unintentional. I think you're saying something you're not saying, because without being aware of it, we have different styles of conversation or different psychological orientations. Deborah, lots of academics get their work presented at conferences. Some of them write books. So you've done those things, but you've also had a TV show inspired by your ideas. For our younger or overseas listeners who are not familiar with the show, can you tell us the premise of Home Improvement?
1: Yes, Home Improvement was a situation comedy, a man who's kind of a handyman type, and he's got a relationship with his wife. And then whenever they have arguments, which they have often, the premise of the individual segments is some argument they have, he would go out in the backyard and talk over the fence to his neighbor. And the neighbor would shed light on these arguments. And it was actually told to me by the people who produced and created the show. The neighbor's advice came out of my books.
12: Tim, the first step for greatness is humbling yourself.
13: Oh, yeah.
12: Maybe you shouldn't try to have all the answers and instead ask more questions. You see, Tim, a truly wise man always has more questions than answers.
0: Deborah, I want to play you another clip from Home Improvement. Jill, who's the wife, has prepared a surprise romantic dinner. She gets on the phone and asks Tim to come home. He says he'll be back in 15 minutes. But he ends up staying the whole evening at a bar with his friends. Here's what happens when he comes home.
14: Hey, I'm really sorry, but the guys and I got in some real serious discussions about relationship things, you know. Men, women stuff. Sharing feelings. Pretty heavy stuff.
15: I spent 2 days planning this evening. Do you have any idea how long it's been since we had a quiet, romantic evening together?
14: I was on the phone. Why don't you say, come home?
15: I wanted to surprise you. Good night.
14: Come on, Jill. I don't go out with these guys every night. What's making you so angry?
15: I am angry because you said you were going to be home in 15 minutes and then you weren't. Because I'm flirting with you like crazy on the phone. You didn't even notice. And most of all, because I went to all this trouble for nothing. I spent the whole evening by myself and now you're stuck with a plate of cold food.
14: Oh, don't worry about me. I ate at the bar.
0: So unpack what just happened here, Deborah.
1: I think the trouble could be traced to the conversation where she feels that she communicated in her way of speaking to him that she was flirting, that she was trying to set up a romantic atmosphere, and then didn't tell him directly, come home, I have a surprise for you, or it's really important you come home tonight. He said he'll be home in 15 minutes. Fine. She took him at his word. He, and this is such a common cultural difference between women and men. If you think of women's and men's ways of speaking as cultural differences, he expected that his wife would just tell him directly. And so his antenna were not rolled out for picking up those hints. And he feels falsely accused. You didn't tell me there was a special reason for me to come home. So how could I know? What do you expect me to be, a mind reader?
0: And we talked about this earlier as well, sort of the difference between people who prefer their speech to be direct and people who prefer to use more indirect speech. You have something called the birthday present routine that illustrates this idea. What is it?
1: People who tend to be direct don't understand why anyone would be indirect, but sometimes they can understand it if you think of the birthday present routine. You want the person you love and who loves you to give you a birthday present that you would want because it's a sign that they care, that they are willing to take the trouble to figure out what to get you, that they know you well enough to pick the right thing. Now, you could say, well, why don't you just tell them what you want? That would guarantee that you get what you want. You might get what you want, but you don't get all those other things that you want. Evidence that they care. Evidence that they know you well enough to know what you would want. And so that is how indirectness works in other contexts as well. And I think it's so important to point out, first of all, it's not always women and men. And there are, in the conversations with my husband, I was the one who was more likely to be direct. He was the one more likely to be indirect. So there's a lot of cultural differences, regional differences, ethnic differences, all kinds of other influences.
0: Yep.
1: The way we say what we mean seems so obviously the way to do it that you really have to learn to step back and say, could this person that I love be using a different style? We think that because we speak the same language and we think because we love each other or we like each other or we're relatives, we should understand each other.
0: Mm-hmm. You cite the anthropologist Gregory Bateson, who talks about something called the message and the meta-message. Can you explain those terms to me?
1: Yes. The message is the meaning of the words. The meta-message is what it says about the relationship that you say these words in this way, in this context. Often we end up arguing about the message when it's the meta-message that upset us. I was walking with a colleague of mine, a woman, on college campus, and one of our older male colleagues crossed our path. And it was one of these brisk fall days in the Northeast, and she said to him, "Hi, where's your coat?" And he said, "Thanks, Mom." And then as he walked away, she kind of said, "What was that about?" What was the meta message of her asking, "Where's your coat?" For her, it was a meta message of friendliness. And if you say something about a person's welfare, you know, that shows another level of caring about them. He responded to the meta message that this is a way a mother talks to a child, or a person in a position of authority talks to a subordinate. It points up another dynamic that often comes up with women and men, though again, can come up between any two people. Anytime we talk to each other, we have to balance both who's up, who's down, and are we close or distant? And often women will walk away from a conversation asking, did this bring us closer or push us farther apart? Where men are more likely to respond to the question, did this put one of us in a one-up or a one-down position? And there's so many examples of that. A woman who was hurt that her husband called up and said, I have a friend, my high school friend is in town. I'm going to have dinner with him tonight. And she said, gee, you know, maybe I had some plans tonight. Why don't you ask how that's going to affect my plans? And he said, I can't tell my friend. I need to ask my wife for permission. Now, is checking with your wife, your spouse, the person you live with, is this about permission? Who's up, who's down? Or is it about connection? What we do affects each other, and so we negotiate things like that.
0: So you write that the seeds of women's and men's style are sown in the ways they learn to use language while growing up, and that we grow up in different worlds, even when we grow up in the same household. What do you mean by that?
1: Boys and girls tend to play in sex separate groups. And the ways that they socialize, the way little girls and little boys use language and play, tends to be different. Now, this is research by psychologists, anthropologists that have studied kids at play. And they have observed that girls tend to play in smaller groups, often one-on-one. Their social life often focuses on a best friend. They spend a lot of time sitting and talking. Often it's telling secrets. I collect pictures from, again, all over the world. Two little girls, one is whispering in the other's ear. I have encountered a few pictures of boys doing that, but not many. Boys tend to play in larger groups, and it's the activity that's central. Your best friend is the one you do everything with. Marjorie Harnik Goodwin is an anthropologist at UCLA who has observed this, that boys will often tell the other boys what to do. And that gives them status in the group. The one who tells the others what to do, and they listen, he's the leader. If girls tell other girls what to do, she's bossy and they don't want to play with her. And all of this, of course, has great implications for when you're adults, especially in the world of work.
0: The larger thing that I'm taking away from this is that all of us grow up in certain specific cultural worlds. And we're often, those worlds are like the water we swim in if we're fish. I mean, they're worlds we don't even notice. We sort of assume that the entire world must be like the world in which we grew up. And we sort of naively assume that others share our cultural backgrounds and cultural worldviews. And so much miscommunication happens because of that. You've talked, for example, about how when people get married, they imagine that their partners are going to be, you know, better versions of all of the best friends they've had throughout the rest of their lives. And of course, that places significant burden on that new relationship.
1: Yes, yes. I often say that for girls and women, talk is the glue that holds a relationship together. And so they expect that when they, if they're heterosexual, and they expect he's going to be a new and improved version of a best friend.
0: Mm-hmm.
1: He's going to tell me everything. And then you get to the end of the day and he comes home and she tells him what happened and what she did and who she talked to and what they said and what that made her think and what that made her feel. And then how was your day? Same old rat race. Really? Didn't anything happen? No. And then they go out to dinner and they're having dinner with a number of other couples. And suddenly he's regaling the dinner party with something that happened during the day. And she feels hurt. You know, what am I, chopped liver? Why didn't you tell me this? And it seems to really be a different sense of the place of talk in a relationship. So for many, and guys, and I always feel uncomfortable saying women, men, when nothing is true of all women and men. We have so many other influences on our style. But often men feel like just being together is what matters. So we can be not talking to each other, and yet we're together, and that's great. So it's a kind of public speaking and private speaking. From his point of view, when he's out with a group, he has to do his part, you know, make sure he gets the attention and the respect that he deserves. And it's a kind of display. And here's when talk comes into its own. For many women, you know, when you're out in public, you kind of have to be careful what you say. If you talk too much, people think you talk too much. You might say the wrong thing. You might offend somebody. Now you're home with someone you're close to. You feel comfortable. You're free to talk.
0: I'm wondering, as you go through life, I mean, obviously you notice these things happening with other people. Do you notice this happening in your own life, Deborah? Do you notice moments where you basically stop and say, uh-oh, I understand I missed the meta message of what was being communicated here?
1: Well, I'll tell you one thing that comes to mind. This is before I was married. So it was a fellow I was dating at the time. And we were all having an argument. The phone rang. Somebody called and said, turn on the television. You're on the television right now. So we interrupt our argument, put on the television. And there I was being interviewed about conversational style.
12: And what did you find out about conversation after listening to Walt?
1: And I was holding forth on something that was quite similar to what we were arguing about.
12: So what's the answer in 10 seconds or less?
16: Understand that there are conversational style differences, and sometimes the adversarial approach is not going to be the best one.
0: And did he turn to you and say, Deborah Tannen, could you listen to Deborah Tannen?
1: We just both laughed. It was so funny.
0: Much of the time, misunderstandings don't end in laughter. They don't even end in outbursts of anger. Especially when it comes to friends or colleagues, we are hesitant to bring up misunderstandings. We let them go, or we say we let them go, but they fester. Deborah recalls an incident like this. After she remarried, she and her husband had two friends over for dinner one night.
1: a friend had come over, and another friend of my husband's was there as well. And my friend, her name was Tamara. Tamara kept offering to help. So when we were serving appetizers, she would help out by kind of offering people appetizers. And when it came to cleaning up, she was helping to clean up. And I kept telling her, no, you're the guest, you know, you stay here. But she kept doing it anyway. And at one point, I was so frustrated, I actually grabbed her by the arm and plopped her down. But she was up and trying to help wash the dishes. And I was so put off by it that I actually found myself thinking, I'm not sure I want her to invite her again. And I thought, wait a minute, this is a good friend. I'm very fond of her. We can talk about it. And so we did. And she got this look of astonishment on her face. And then, oh my God, she said, you know, I do that because that's how my mother does it. And that's how I've learned to do it. And she said, it just happened last night. My mother prepared dinner. I got up and I kept helping. And she said, don't do that. Don't do that. You're the guest. Stay seated. And I cleared the table and I washed the dishes and I cleaned up. And when I was done, my mother said, thank you so much for doing that. And it was a revelation to both of us. There are many people for whom the assumption is, I'm going to offer to help. You're going to tell me you don't want me to, but you really do want me to. And in fact, it was another friend. We were both guests somewhere, and she did that. And I said, could you do me a favor? Ask the host the next day how she felt about that. And she said, the host thanked her profusely. She said, I was so tired. There was no way I could have washed all those dishes myself. I was so grateful. And I heard her saying, no, no, no, don't do it.
0: Yeah. And the tricky thing there, Deborah, is if you had asked that host, you know, should I have helped? She may have well have told you, no, you don't have to help, because she would have felt obliged to say that when in fact she did. I mean, so this is what makes it so tricky, that sometimes even, you know, doing the transparent thing of just asking the person, tell me what your conversational style is, even that does not elicit people's real conversational styles.
1: You know, you are so right. I was a guest at that dinner and I took the host at her word. When she said she didn't want help, I didn't help, because that's how I prefer it. When I say I don't want help, I mean it. And the term, again, this is from Gregory Bateson, meta-communicating. You talk about the communication. Meta-communicating often will work, but often it doesn't, because people won't tell you. You know, think of a classic example of that. Someone suggests having lunch and you don't really want to. You don't say, are you kidding? I would never have lunch with you. You say, oh, you know, I have a lot of work today. I don't think I'll do it today. So they ask you again. And then you say, oh, you know, I'm kind of don't feel that well today. And so finally they say, are these excuses real, or should I stop asking because you really don't want to have lunch with me? You're still not going to say, no, I never want to have lunch with you. Yeah. You're probably going to get even more indirect. Oh, no, no, I really mean it. You're right. It is extremely difficult unless you have the kind of relationship where you have agreed. We both know there is this thing called conversational style. We both know these are things that can be tricky. So let's agree that we're going to be as upfront about it as we can when asked.
0: The same misunderstandings in professional settings can result in managers feeling disrespected or ignored, and employees feeling bullied or confused.
1: One of the managers I was studying told me, he said, you know, when I make a decision, I just announce it, and I assume that if people aren't happy with it, they'll tell me. Well, that's going to work for some people and not for others.
0: Right.
1: So being aware of conversational style differences is something that applies in every conversation.
0: Yeah, and you can see in the workplace a manager who tells a subordinate, you know, I'm wondering if you can do me a favor. Can you get me an update on that report? In one situation, the employee can sort of say this person is not flaunting their power, even though they could just simply tell me to go and get the update on the report. They're actually opening a conversation that sort of makes me feel included. But somebody else could say, you know, why is the boss talking like he's a pushover. Why can't he just simply tell me what he wants? And they're both perfectly legitimate ways of entering the conversation, but the ground rules need to be shared for the conversation to actually unfold successfully.
1: I think power can be expressed and created either way. I was once told by a career naval officer, when he heard me talk about indirectness, he said, "That's how the military works." I said, "What?" He said when he was a midshipman just in training and one of the officers teaching a class came to the class and he said, "You know, it's cold in here," and everybody nodded. And he said, "Young men," was men at the time, "when I say something, I expect you to do something about it. So let's try that again. It's cold in here." And the officer who was telling me this story said, and we all jumped up and went to close the windows. And that was a lesson we had learned that served us extremely well in the military. It was because of the power that he had the privilege of being indirect.
0: What makes all of this even more difficult is that the interplay of conversational styles changes from person to person. Deborah, as a fast-talking New Yorker, learned she had to force herself not to jump in every time there was a pause in conversations she had with one colleague.
1: I had to learn to count to seven before I thought he had nothing to say. His name was Ron Scullin. He was from the Midwest. He was married to Susie Scullin, who was Chinese from Hawaii. And when he talked to Susie, he was the one who kept interrupting. And she would say, "You ask me a question and you don't give me time to answer. You're asking another one." He and Susie did research in Alaska among Athabascan Indians. Susie was constantly interrupting the Athabascans because their sense of pauses were longer than hers. So I like that example because it really drives home we're not talking about absolutes.
17: Yeah.
1: You talk fast, you talk slow. It's always relative.
0: When we come back, how to learn to code switch across the chasms of cross-cultural communication. 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I'm Shankar Vedantam. 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
0: This is Hidden Brain. I'm Shankar Vedantam. We've seen how different conversational styles can produce unintended conflict and misunderstanding. Linguist Deborah Tannen's more recent work has focused on the landmines buried in conversations between siblings, between parents and children, and between political adversaries. In all these realms, she finds that much animosity and conflict could be reduced if we only stop to do what her parents did during her childhood or what she did during her PhD dissertation. Step back from conversations and analyze them like a scientist. This is often very hard to do in real life because when people say things that upset us, we rarely stop to think. Deborah, after you started getting famous and went on TV all the time, your mom noticed something about your TV appearances. What was it?
1: My mother was very upset that I was wearing the same red jacket on all the TV shows. She just complained, you know, because my mother was the only one who watched every show that I was on. At that time, it was every city you went to, you did a show. And so I had the jacket I was wearing on my book tour. But then she would watch them all back to back, and it really upset her. My mother always felt that I paid insufficient attention to my clothes.
0: I have to mention one thing. Since your mom is not here to observe the conversation, I have to flag the fact that you are wearing

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1: I remember discussing this with the host on one of the national morning shows. She told me that her mother did that, that her mother would tell her after each morning what was wrong with what she was wearing, or maybe what was wrong with her hair. And the mother-daughter relationship in some ways is a perfect storm from the point of view of the daughter. Here's the person you most want to think you're perfect. You think she knows you so well, and if she thinks you're wanting, then you really must be fatally flawed. From the point of view of the mother, here's the person you most want to help to make sure everything goes as well as it could for her.
2: Mm-hmm.
1: And women are judged by appearance, hair and clothes and weight. So from the point of view of the mother, this is caring. I just want to make sure everything goes well for you. Nobody else will tell you because they don't love you as much as I do. They don't care as much as I do. But anytime you make a suggestion for improvement, you are implying criticism, and that's what the daughters hear. So in fact, my mother's critical is one of the biggest complaints I heard from adult daughters, and one of the biggest complaints I heard from mothers of adult daughters was, I can't open my mouth. She takes everything as criticism. And it's both. It's not who's right, who's wrong. It's that suggestions for improvement really are implied criticism and are also a sign of caring.
2: I understand that one time your mom asked you about your hair.
1: Yes.
2: Tell me about that.
1: I was visiting my mother, and she said, do you like your hair that long? And I burst out laughing, and she asked why. And I said, well, you know, I'm writing this book about mothers and daughters, and so many daughters tell me their mothers are critical of their hair. And she said, I wasn't criticizing. So I let it drop. And then later in the visit, I said, so, Mom, what do you think of my hair? And she said, I think it's a little too long. Now, I always remember this one woman who said to me, she was in her 60s, and so her mother, you know, would have been in her 80s. And she said, my mother's losing her eyesight, but she can still spot a pimple across the room. Now, that was said in the spirit of my mother's going to find my flaw. The one thing, the one flaw. Now, who, when they look at you, is going to see the pimple? Yourself.
2: Right.
1: And mothers and daughters often look at each other as reflections of themselves, and therefore with the same level of scrutiny to which they subject themselves.
2: And we touched on this earlier in our conversation. All of these categories are going to be influenced by class, by culture, by nationality in all kinds of interesting ways. There might be cultures where, you know, moms are expressing their concerns in terms of how their daughters are not eating enough, not that they're eating too much. I mean, so it's a lot of this is culturally specific. It's not necessarily that all mothers and all daughters in all cultures behave exactly the same way.
1: Yeah, well, the specifics may be different. And by the way, I have been told by some women, my mother never did that. My mother never criticized. So all these things are not everybody, not 100%. But the pattern seemed to be pretty cross-cultural. So, for example, a woman from Oman told me that mothers there might say to their daughters, I can see hair, meaning your hijab isn't completely covering your hair.
2: Mm-hmm.
1: Or a woman told me, this is from Africa, she had a wedding she was going to go to. She showed her mother the dress she was planning to wear for the wedding. The mother made a comment that she didn't think it was appropriate. And so the daughter stayed up the whole night sewing a new dress for the wedding.
2: Wow.
1: Yeah, so the specifics may be different, but the mother being the guardian of the daughter's appearance, because women are judged by appearance.
2: As I read your work, Deborah, I was struck by how naively many of us enter conversations. You know, we think conversations are, you know, like a walk in the park, when really it's often, you know, potentially a walk across a minefield. And the fact that we're naive about the challenges is actually one of the dangers. This is why we never expect it when things blow up in our faces.
1: Yes, and

0: And this is partly why it's so satisfying when it goes well. There are so many things that could misfire. The pace at which you speak, not just the how long you wait between turns, but how quickly within turns, how you get to the point. Do you get right to the point, or do you start kind of vague so that if you're talking to someone who doesn't work that way, they cut you off before you get to the point because they think you've had a chance? Mm-hmm. The rhythms, the music of speech, the intonation patterns, humor. That is a minefield. What can you tell jokes about? Mm-hmm. How do you let people know that you're joking and that you're teasing?
1: I'm wondering, Deborah, if one of the solutions that might be called for is in some ways for all of us to exercise both a little more empathy, but also a little more compassion for one another. In other words, to start with the assumption that misunderstandings are happening because of unintended signals. In other words, to extend to the other people in our lives, whether those are work colleagues or people in our personal lives, that if a misunderstanding has occurred, odds are it's probably happened because of a miscommunication, not because someone intended to hurt us.
0: That's a great way to look at it. I often say mine is a rhetoric of good intentions. And people sometimes object to my work. They say, well, what if people don't mean well? What if they really are out to get you? What if they really are hostile? And my response is, that's not news. People are always ready to see other people as having bad intentions and being up to no good or having bad personality characteristics. Mm-hmm. So the news that my work can provide is to step back and think, what if they don't have bad intentions but have different conversational style, different ways of trying to accomplish the positive things they're trying to accomplish? And what's thinking about conversational style does is give you a way to imagine different intentions.
1: Yeah. We had the actor and writer Alan Alda on Hidden Brain a couple of years ago, and he said something that was very insightful. It's possible, of course, that if we imagine that other people are not trying to harm us, we could be wrong. In fact, they might actually be out to get us, and we could be naive about it. But he said, the more empathy I have for other people, the less annoying I find that they are. And, you know, so separate from the fact that whatever people's real intentions might be, it might actually be better for us to show more empathy because we'll end up being less triggered by other people.
0: I love that perspective, absolutely. If you frame everything as a fight, it's corrosive to the human spirit. Everyone feels less safe and more vulnerable. If you get in the habit of seeing good intentions, yeah, maybe you'll miss a few bad intentions and think better of a few people that don't deserve it, but the world will feel like a safer place, whether you're right or not. But I think you'll be right more often than you realize.
1: Deborah Tannen is a linguist at Georgetown University. Her books include That's Not What I Meant and You Just Don't Understand, Women and Men in Conversation, and You're Wearing That, Understanding Mothers and Daughters in Conversation. Deborah, thank you so much for joining me today on Hidden Brain.
0: Thank you. It's really been a pleasure.
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0: WHYY in Philadelphia. I'm Terry Gross with Fresh Air. That's today's guest, Rhiannon Giddens, playing the opening banjo riff on Beyoncé's hit Texas Hold'em from her country album Cowboy Carter. It briefly brought Giddens' sound into the center of pop culture, but that's not where she lives. She plays and sings string band music from the African-American tradition dating back to slave times. She's also written songs based on slave narratives and about contemporary police shootings. She's the artistic director of the Silk Road Ensemble, founded by cellist Yo-Yo Ma, which performs music from around the world. She won a Pulitzer for co-composing an opera. She studied opera singing in college.
1: It's not a usual path from opera to the banjo.
0: There's nothing about you that is usual.
1: That's true.
0: As far as I can tell. That's on Fresh Air.
2: Live from NPR News, I'm Giles Snyder. President Trump and New York City mayors Iran Mamdani met Monday in Manhattan. The two leaders have run hot and cold, but during a press conference, Trump offered praise for Mamdani. Here's NPR's Brian Mann.
3: Many Republicans have sought to vilify Mamdani, a Democratic socialist and New York City's first Muslim mayor. He's been featured in GOP attack ads ahead of the midterm election. But speaking outside the mayor's official residence, Trump, a native New Yorker, patted Mamdani on the back and spoke warmly, saying he's got, quote, great potential. This was Mamdani's third meeting with Trump. The mayor described their closed-door talk as constructive.
4: I shared my very strong opinions about how we can keep New Yorkers safe, how we can keep immigrant New Yorkers safe, and how important immigrant New Yorkers, especially Haitian New Yorkers, are.
3: Mamdani also wants Trump's help building a 12,000-unit affordable housing project. Brian Mann, NPR News, New York.
2: With world leaders gathering in New York for the United Nations General Assembly, more than 20 are calling for stronger oversight of artificial intelligence, NPR's John Ruich reports.
5: In an online statement, leaders say AI could improve lives, advance science, and strengthen economies, but it also poses serious risks to safety and security if it isn't appropriately managed. To realize its potential, the group says, governments and society must act now. The leaders call for companies to agree to mandatory pre-deployment testing of AI models and independent evaluation. Governments, meanwhile, should coordinate common standards and share reporting of safety incidents. Among the signatories were leaders of Canada, Australia, Germany, and the UAE. President Trump has rejected calls for guardrails, saying the U.S. must retain its competitive edge in AI. John Ruich, NPR News.
2: Paramount Sky Dance one step closer to a deal to merge with Warner Brothers Discovery. The company settled an antitrust lawsuit filed by 12 state attorneys general Monday, effectively paving the way for an $81 billion deal to cross the finish line. British military reporting a vessel has come under attack in the Strait of Hormuz. There's been no claim of responsibility, but the Iranian government has been increasingly targeting ships in the strait. NPR's Hadil Al-Shalchi is in Istanbul. She has more on the attack reported online Monday.
6: The British military said that a, quote, unknown projectile struck a tanker as it made its way into the Strait of Hormuz, injuring two of its crew. It said that the vessel then went on to its next port of call. Last week, Iranian state media said Iran had struck an oil tanker in the strait. It alleged that the ship was making a, quote, illegal attempt to cross the critical waterway. Iran has blockaded the strait since the war started in February. Iran's military has increased its attacks on commercial oil tankers in the Strait of Hormuz, which has directly threatened global energy markets, driving up the price of fuel. Hadil Al-Shalchi, NPR News, Istanbul.
2: And you're listening to NPR News. A jury has convicted a Vermont man of attempted murder in the shootings of three Palestinian college students who were walking near his home. Jason Eaton faces up to life in prison. He had claimed he was acting on orders from the CIA and Mossad. The attack happened near the University of Vermont campus in Burlington nearly 3 years ago. All three Palestinians were wounded. One is paralyzed from the waist down. Rebel groups are trying to overthrow Ethiopia's government. NPR's Jewel Bright reports the alliance includes groups that fought against each other during a civil war.
7: The Alliance for Survival Coalition accuses Prime Minister Abiy Ahmed's government of having too much power and blames it for high rates of poverty. The seven rebel groups are trying to depose the central government. The alliance includes the Tigray's People Liberation Front, which fought a civil war against Ethiopia's federal government between 2020 and 2022. More than 100,000 people were killed in the war before a peace agreement was reached, but tensions have flared up again. The Prime Minister told lawmakers in July that the government had the defensive capabilities to take on the rebel groups. Jewel Bright, NPR News, Lagos.
2: Transportation Secretary John Duffy says that the major airports in the New York area have begun resuming operations, but to expect significant delays to linger after technical problems led to the cancellation of hundreds of flights. Duffy said in a post online that technicians have repaired data lines that failed at a key regional air traffic control center. The outage affected the Newark, LaGuardia, Kennedy, and Philadelphia airports. This is NPR News.
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9: President Trump speaks on the opening day of the United Nations General Assembly in New York. 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
11: This is Fresh Air. I'm Terry Gross. There are many ways you may know my guest, singer, banjo player, fiddler, and songwriter Rhiannon Giddens. Early in her career, she co-founded the Carolina Chocolate Drops, which played music from the black string band tradition dating back to slave times. She since recorded several solo albums. On one of them, she recorded and wrote several songs based on slave narratives, and one song based on an ad from a slaveholder looking to sell a young enslaved woman, offering the buyer the option of buying the woman's 9-month-old baby. Giddens studied opera singing in college and won a Pulitzer Prize for co-writing the opera Omar about a Muslim scholar from Senegal who was sold into slavery in the U.S. She also was awarded a MacArthur Fellowship, popularly known as the Genius Grant. She's now the artistic director of the Silk Road Ensemble, which was founded by cellist Yo-Yo Ma and is dedicated to playing with musicians from around the world, drawing on their musical traditions. If all that isn't enough to spark your interest, it's time to bring in the name Beyoncé. It's Giddens playing banjo on Texas Hold'em, the hit track on Beyoncé's country music album, Cowboy Carter. We'll talk about that a little later. Rhiannon Giddens has a new album called Hope is the Thing with Feathers. The title track is the title of an Emily Dickinson poem that Giddens has set to music. She's brought her banjo and fiddle and will play and sing a little later in the show. Let's start with a track from the new album. This is Step Away Blues, which she co-wrote.

0: Rhiannon Giddens, welcome back to Fresh Air.
1: Thanks. Thanks for having me.
0: Such a pleasure to have you back. Step Away Blues, which you co-wrote, you write in the liner notes that you think it definitely feels like a song for your crone ears. And crone is a kind of archaic word for people who don't know the definition. It's basically a condescending and contemptful word for an old woman who typically is ugly if the word crone is used. So when you say your crone years, what do you mean and why is that a song for your crone years?
1: You know, there's words that have dictionary definitions. There's words that have connotations that were generations ago. And then there's words that are being reclaimed. And I feel like crone is one of those words because women who have gone through menopause tend to disappear in societies, including ours. And I think we are all looking for ways to reclaim that time because it actually is a time of great power, which is why, of course, it's been under attack for all of patriarchal history, you know? So for me, that's the way I use crone is actually in more of a reclamatory, is that a word? A reclamation sense of, you know, it just means I'm in this period of my life. And so that's kind of the spirit of me using that word is not in a denigration to myself, but more of a reclamation kind of spirit, if that makes sense.
0: So in what way is that song a defining song for your crone years?
1: Well, I'm entering in that time. I'm 49 years old, you know, and so I'm just kind of entering in this space of this chapter where I just don't care anymore. You know what I mean? Like, I just want to say what I have to say and, you know, it will be taken the way it's taken. I mean, obviously within reason, but I need to step into that a little bit because I've spent a lot of my career sort of, you know, being the peacemaker, being the mediator, sort of trying to represent things in a way that's not too offensive, but that, you know, really sits in an emotionally hard space. And that's a very difficult thing to carry. And I've been carrying it for a long time. And I definitely am feeling like I need to let some of that go. And, you know, if I come out with something a little stronger, if not now, then when, you know, so that's, I'm feeling that coming on. And that song kind of represents that for me.
0: So in Step Away Blues, part of the lyric is, I'm tired of taking off my skin so you can see my heart.
1: Yeah.
0: Where were you in your life when you wrote that you thought about that line?
1: It's been challenging. The work that I do, you know, I'm really lucky to get to do what I do, and I feel really so blessed, right? So let's get that out of the way. Like, I have privilege, I have a great team, everything. However, the work that I do is very culturally difficult because what I'm doing is, in a large part, I'm talking about very difficult things in our history to mostly white audiences, you know? So every night I'm sort of just bearing everything, you know, so that people can have an emotional connection to some really, really difficult history. I shouldn't have to do that, you know? And so I'm happy to do it, but it wears on you. It wears on you. And the years pass and you continue to perform blackness for people in a way that is palatable, right? In a way that keeps everybody there and not walking out the door. And that is only something I can do for so long. You know, and so it kind of combines with this age thing where I'm kind of hitting this time where I'm like, do I want to keep doing this? I don't know. So part of the ability of engaging in art, making songs, making visual art, whatever you're doing, dancing, is a way to get out some of the emotions that you're feeling about things in a way that maybe other people can draw strength from.
0: Well, you're in an interesting spot because, like, you represent, just as a person, a lot of different traditions mixed into one human being. So it just seems to parallel, you know, the music that you play and the traditions that you draw on. But drawing on so many black traditions as part of your music, you've felt uncomfortable performing mostly for white audiences and frustrated that black audiences often don't seem interested in the music and assume that it's not really black. And you've said that the first times you felt really accepted by black audiences was when you performed at Sing Sing Prison in New York and when you were on Beyoncé's country album, Cowboy Carter. So can we talk about Sing Sing for a moment?
1: Yeah, and just to be really specific, that's just the blackest audience I'd ever had. You know, it was the audience, the fullest of black people, which of course is like so overwhelming. You know, all of the layers that represents. You know, that I'm in a prison, and then you know, looking at the carceral system is so messed up and is so overrepresented by black and brown people. And all, I mean, that's a whole history, right? But then the cultural response that I got on that night, I had never really gotten before because I'd never had a majority black audience, you know? And so it's just so many layers. I've had black people at my shows always, and I always know all of them. I see them all. I kind of count them. You know what I mean? And like I've said many times, like, I love my audiences no matter what. Like, my thing has been, it's so complicated because it's like there's black people who know my work, right? So when you're talking about black mainstream media, like, okay, is that really, how much do I need to worry about that? So I've kind of like struggled with that, like, and that's why the doing the Beyoncé song, doing Sinners, like being a consultant on Sinners and having a song on that soundtrack, those are mainstream things, you know, that were then also connected to, you know, like in Sinners and the Beyoncé song, black culture, in a way that I couldn't cross into just doing my folk circuit and doing what I do. So those things were really strategically, like, I was like, I just want anybody who's in the mainstream black community who may not, you know, come over to the banjo and the fiddle world because of the story that's told around it, because of the assumption that it is white music. I wanted it to be there so that it's another way in. I just want people within the black community to know this is also an option for you. And you can do it in a way that doesn't feel like you're asking permission. Like, I had to go through that. But there's so many people in the black community who are starting to realize this is something that is for them as well, and it's part of their history, and they're picking up, you know, gourd banjos and fretless banjos, and it's small, but it's growing. So that's really wonderful, and like, that's why I do those things. They're very difficult to do. Like, existing, dealing with anything in the pop world is hard, you know, because I'm a folky to the bone.
0: Since I've brought up Beyoncé and Texas Hold'em, did she tell you what she wanted you to play? Did she have something in mind, or did she just say, like, do what you think is best that makes sense for the song? Because you open the recording. You're the first thing we hear.
1: I wrote that lick, and I wrote the viola that's also on there. So that is something that I came up with.
0: So let's hear a little bit of it. This is Texas Hold'em with Rhiannon Giddens on banjo and viola, if we get that far into the recording.

0: So that was Rhiannon Giddens on banjo on Beyoncé's Texas Hold'em from her country album, Cowboy Carter. I love that track. And I think it sounds great with you on it. So how did that change your life, if at all? Because you're not used to being part of like the mass media mainstream. I mean, when that album came out, everybody was talking about it. So did that like change your life in any way, or change your perception of what it's like to be in the center of like the pop music world and the black pop music world?
1: It didn't change my life because I wasn't in the center of it. You know, my sound, that sound was, and
0: right.
1: That was wonderful for me. It's all I ever wanted. I didn't want any more than that. It was there to be discovered. It's there to be discovered. I watched all the line dances to it on Instagram and TikTok. And I was just like, that was really exciting for me. And that's all I wanted from it. I continued to do the work that I've always done. I did a lot of free emotional labor during that time, advocating for anyone's right to this music from the black community because of the history of it. And I have receipts. So I wrote, you know, opinion articles for The Guardian, and I did interviews, and I was constantly asked about this. And to my ability, you know, given legalities, what I did is I used it as an opportunity to advocate for the true history, the true cross-cultural history of country. And that's what I always try to do. Anything that I do, it is for that purpose. It is for the mission of uplifting voices that have not been previously really uplifted, and to try to burst the mythology that has been set up around this music, which is, you know, white supremacist and nationalistic, you know. And it's very clear that these narratives are there to do damage. So I'm always trying to correct that. I'm not interested in it for my own, you know, my own gain. Not interested. I really am there to tell the story. And that's what I did over and over and over again when Cowboy Carter came out. So it gave me that opportunity to have that platform. Myself, maybe I gained a few more followers or whatever, and also cachet. I got cachet in the black community for that. That to me was priceless. Like, if I talk to a black person and I'm like, and they're like, what do you do? And I'm like, you know, I play the banjo. And they're like, huh? And I'm like, Texas Hold'em, you know, that was me. And then they go, oh, you know what I mean? And that's like, that's amazing. So as a black banjo player who has, you know, been trying to advocate within our own culture for this, that was that's a huge card for me to be able to play.
0: And it gave you a chance to tell more people that the banjo has African origins, and that, you know, it's not a white mountain instrument. It comes from black tradition, and then white people picked it up too. But that's how music is. It travels through all these different cultures and circles, and things mix, and it just keeps growing.
1: That's exactly it. And the thing is, the banjo is all of those things also. It is, and also because other marginalized groups, you know, when you think about people who settled in the Appalachian Mountains, they were poor, you know what I mean? And they were under attack by people who wanted the resources of the mountains. And they adopt this instrument as so thoroughly that it becomes their own as well. So everybody played the banjo. It starts as an African diasporic instrument invented in the Caribbean under duress in a time of unimaginable, like slavery in the Caribbean. We think slavery is bad. Whatever we think is worse when it comes to the Caribbean, right? And it's a crucible where a lot of actually what we think of as American creolization happens in the Caribbean first, and it comes up with enslaved people who are brought from there. So the banjo is coming up as a part of that, and it becomes the fabric, part of the fabric of the new emergent American culture.
0: My guest is Rhiannon Giddens. Her new solo album is called Hope is the Thing with Feathers. We'll be right back. This is Fresh Air.
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0: This is Fresh Air. Let's get back to my interview with Rhiannon Giddens. Her new solo album is called Hope is the Thing with Feathers. Well, since we're talking about banjo, can I ask you to pick up yours and a song that you can do from the new album that translates to banjo, even though it's guitar on the album, is a song that's known as an Elizabeth Cotton song. It's said that she wrote it when she was 12, but there's also two male songwriters who, I suppose, added lyrics. But why don't you sing the song, and then we can talk about more about its origins.

0: That sounded great. Thanks for doing it. So Elizabeth Cotton, who wrote Freight Train, she became like popular during the folk revival period in the U.S., and she was still performing then, as I recall. So she's not exactly contemporary, but it's not like she's from the 1800s or turn of the century.
1: Well, she represents an older style of playing because, you know, she stopped playing for a long time. She was a domestic, and she ended up working for the Seeger family, which is the best family to work for.
0: Oh,
1: if
0: is
1: you're
0: that,
1: work
0: is that how she was rediscovered?
1: They discovered her, and so then they were like, here's a guitar, get out there and play. And then she was discovered by a lot of people in the folk revival movement because she was, but she was, there's this big scoop in the middle of her life, so she's playing an old style. You know, because she wasn't playing. So then when she picked it back up, you know, obviously in her left-handed upside down fashion, she was playing a style that hadn't really been heard that much. So that's why so many people are inspired by her.
0: My guest is banjo player, fiddler, singer, and songwriter Rhiannon Giddens. Her new solo album is called Hope is the Thing with Feathers. She's also the artistic director of the Silk Road Ensemble and started her career playing music from the black string band tradition dating back to slave times with the Carolina Chocolate Drops, which she co-founded. Also, if you like our show and listen to our podcast, please subscribe to Fresh Air on Apple or Spotify. It helps a lot. Thank you. We'll be right back after a short break. I'm Terry Gross, and this is Fresh Air.

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3: This is Fresh Air. I'm Terry Gross. Let's get back to my interview with singer, banjo player, fiddler, and songwriter Rhiannon Giddens. Her new solo album is called Hope is the Thing with Feathers. She's also the artistic director of the Silk Road Ensemble, which was founded by cellist Yo-Yo Ma, and started her career playing music from the black string band tradition dating back to slave times with a band she co-founded called the Carolina Chocolate Drops. She studied opera singing at Oberlin, and won a Pulitzer Prize for co-writing the opera Omar, which was commissioned by the Spoleto Festival, based on a memoir by a Muslim scholar from Senegal who was kidnapped and sold into slavery in the U.S. You may also know Giddens as the banjo player on Beyoncé's hit record Texas Hold'em from Beyoncé's country album Cowboy Carter. Let's talk about your music background and your background. You grew up in North Carolina. You spent a lot of your life in North Carolina, although you're still living in Ireland, as far as I know.
4: Yes.
3: Yes. Your mother is black. Your father is white. They married like 3 years after the Supreme Court made illegal any laws that banned interracial marriage. But they split up, I think, when you were very young, and you spent most of the first 8 years of your life living in the country with your grandparents. What was country life like for you when you were very young?
4: Yeah. You know, the older I get, the more grateful I am for that.
3: Because?
4: Because there was nothing to do. You know, I mean, it was wild because it was a very slow pace. And it was an experience that I realized how much it has shaped me the older I get, you know. And, you know, you're kind of like, why am I into this music? Well, there's a reason, because it was actually both sides of my family were in the country. You know, my dad's side, the white side, was also in a town, you know, not that far away, and it was all rural. It was all agrarian, you know. And my uncle and my grandmother worked at a tobacco factory, and you know, it was just a very southern childhood.
3: What kind of music were you exposed to by your parents, by your grandparents?
4: I mean, I would have heard, you know, like blues and jazz records and early like R&B stuff from my grandparents, but also hee-haw. You know, my grandmother loved the banjo player on that. I can't remember his name now.
3: So were you exposed to jazz at all when you were young?
4: A little bit, like just what I would have heard in my grandmother's records. I didn't really get into it, though. I kind of have her vocal quality in my ear, like, because she would sing along with stuff, you know. It's a very oldie kind of 20s 30s kind of style, so my 20s voice really comes from my grandmother's voice, like hearing her sing and thinking about, you know, and having this. So it's part of my kind of oral DNA, if that makes sense.
3: So I want to play a song that is the closest you've come to jazz that I have heard of your recordings, and it's called Who Are You Dreaming Of. And it's really beautiful, and your voice is always beautiful, but it's a different form of beauty because it's a different kind of singing, and I just fell in love with it. So would you say something about writing the song and this style of singing for you and why you wanted to do it?
4: Yeah, I wrote this with my longtime songwriting partner, Dirk Powell, who I also produced my latest record with. And it was for a project, and they wanted something that was straddling the 20s to the 30s. So it's kind of got elements of both in there. And so it was such a joy to write that song and to be able to inhabit that voice, which maybe in another lifetime, or if I hadn't found banjo music, maybe that's a road that I would have gone down, because, you know, I really can sing that stuff. But it was an opportunity to really kind of settle into it and just let it fly.
3: Okay, why don't we hear it?

0: That's Rhiannon Giddens from her album You're the One, which was recorded in 2023. She has a new album called Hope is the Thing with Feathers. That is so lovely, Rhiannon. I'm so glad you recorded it.
1: Me too. I love, love, love crawling into styles and just living in them. Like I was listening to it, remembering the feel of that song in my mouth. I just love it so much, you know? So yeah, it was cool.
0: My guest is Rhiannon Giddens. Her new solo album is called Hope is the Thing with Feathers. We'll be right back. This is Fresh Air.
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0: This is Fresh Air. Let's get back to my interview with Rhiannon Giddens. Her new solo album is called Hope is the Thing with Feathers. She's also the artistic director of the Silk Road Ensemble and started her career playing music from the black string band tradition dating back to slave times with the Carolina Chocolate Drops, which she co-founded. You decided to go to Oberlin College and study opera singing there, which you never really pursued because you found the black string band tradition.
1: Yeah, it's not a usual path from opera to the banjo.
0: There's nothing about you that is usual.
1: That's true.
0: As far as I can tell.
1: Yeah.
0: Okay, so you don't sing opera, but you do the black string band tradition. And since you have the fiddle with you, can you talk about what is the black string band tradition? You studied with somebody, or your mentor in that tradition was Joe Thompson, who played music from that tradition and lived not far from you and grew up in the same town as your maternal grandmother.
1: Yes.
0: So there was an immediate connection there when you met him, I think, at like a music conference.
1: At the Black Banjo Gathering, yeah. He was 86, and he was the last of his family to play this music, and they were the Thompson family band. So it was him and his brother first, and then him and his cousin, and then it was just him when we met him. And it had been, you know, passed down as this sort of family tradition, and it can be traced back to the time of slavery. And the black string band tradition used to be enormous. Everybody, there were black string bands everywhere. I kind of call them like the jukebox of the pre-recording era America, but the basic thing is that the black string band was a big thing, and it you cannot take it out of the history of American music. Everything collapses like a souffle. So the ability that we had to go study his music, to be his apprentices, because this is the old style of apprenticeship, you just go play with the other person, you know, like we would sit with him on Thursday nights and we would just play his tunes over and over again. So It is a part of everything that I do, is that. And I know how privileged I am the older I get, that I had a living link, an elder, somebody that I'm related to in the family tree. It's so rare in this kind of music in the black community, because we were erased so much and because people who were watching it and recording it weren't interested in what we were doing, you know. So to have that is a real, real gift. I do play fiddle. Like, I played banjo with Joe, but, there's a old time tune on the new record. But I'll play a Joe tune because, I think that's more useful. This is called Black Annie.

0: was great.
1: So that's Black Annie, and like I learned that from playing with Joe. And there's so many aspects of that that feels like his music, his family's music, you know. And but the fact is that he's playing tunes that also other people in the region played. You know, white musicians played. Like, music really was regional, and we tend to divide it into racial categories because of the commercial music industry. That's really when that starts. Because like back in the day, you just played the music that you played, and you heard what somebody down the street was playing, and then, you know what I mean?
0: So yeah.
1: Again, that commercialism has really messed with us, you know, in so many ways.
0: You know that kind of like double time bowing that you did? Mm-hmm. Is that something you learned from Joe?
1: Yeah, it's like, and you know, Justin Robinson is really the main proponent for his fiddle style like these days, but. You know, this his bowing was very particular, and it was really beautiful. I can only do an approximation of it, but things like, you know, he did this pushing up thing, you know, Justin calls it the barking puppy. Yeah, I feel like there's times when I feel like I'm falling into his vibe, you know? And it's like, that's the other important thing about this music is that it is really ancestral. Like, and that's for everybody. Like, you know, this music has such a history, and that's why it's so important to keep alive. It's such a history, and there's times when I'm playing it, there's times when I'm playing the banjo, and I just, like, feel... like, I feel the ancestors. Like, I feel the spirits come through. And it's like, that's the only thing that's kept me going in this industry, is knowing that I'm connected in that way to the people who came before. And that, like, my nephew is 27, and he was 5 when he met Joe, and he plays banjo and he plays bones. And, like, when I hear him, I'm like, when I'm dead, you know what I mean? It's, again, that it can't stop with you. It's got to keep going.
0: So you've been living in Ireland for how many years?
1: Maybe since my son was 2, so I guess 10, 11 years.
0: And what brought you there?
1: Well, my ex-husband is Irish. He's from Limerick. And we got together and got married and then had 2 kids. And I wanted them to also be able to speak Irish. They say Gaelic here, but in Ireland they say Irish. And I wanted them to be able to speak that. I said to my ex, Mike, who's my very dear friend now, you know, I don't know what my ancestors spoke, but you do. You know what I mean? He'd grown up, you know, learning it in school. And I said, what a opportunity to give them. And so they've been there, you know, most of their lives, and they speak Irish, which I'm so happy about. And so that was really the reason. So I'm just like, I'm here for my kids and I'm here for myself, because actually I'm now, you know, finally, after years and years of being mom and just, you know, doing the dishes and making biscuits when I was there, I'm finally able to, now that they're 13 and 17, to start making some baby steps into Irish music. And I've picked up the concertina, and I have a teacher there, and I love it so much, you know. And so I'm slowly but surely kind of now having my own life in Ireland, which is really beautiful.
0: Do you do Gaelic songs?
1: I do Scots Gaelic songs. So that's the language spoken in the Highlands and Islands of Scotland. It's very closely related to Irish Gaelic. But that was sort of what I knew some of those things before I went to Ireland. So it takes me a long time to do songs in a different language, because I want to make sure they're
0: as
1: perfect as I can get them, you know. But now I'm like, okay, it's time to start learning some Irish songs and get in there.
0: Could you sing a few bars of a song that you would not have known had you not moved to Ireland?
1: Oh, yeah, yeah. This is the one I sing with my daughter. I can sing a little bit of it because I don't have much of it memorized. But we'll sing this together, which I love. When we were in Italy, and I was visiting a traditional Italian singer, and she was singing these beautiful songs, and my daughter was there, and I was like, we're going to sing you a little song in Irish, and this is what we did. Shentrienak mishenak mishenak mishenak mishenak mishenak mishenak mishenak mishenak mishenak mishenak mishenak mishenak mishenak mishenak mishenak mishenak mishenak mishenak mishenak mishenak mishenak 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It's a really funny story. But I just love singing that with her because it's like one little connection that we have from being in Ireland together.
0: How does that translate?
1: It's like it's a jealous woman song, basically. It's a great pity that I'm not Paul Jean's wife and the woman. It's a great pity that I'm not and the woman that he has to be dead. I wish she was dead, basically. You know, may your legs be broken, Paul Jean's wife. May your legs be broken. Here, I'll sing the chorus and that verse. It has other verses, but
0: it sounds,
1: yeah, it's such a cheerful song.
0: I know it sounds kind of cheerful, not like I wish her legs were broken.
1: But you know what? Direct line to Dolly Parton, right?
0: How so?
1: Dolly Parton has this song, like from one of her first records, and it's called "I Don't Want to Throw Rice," and it's one she wrote. She was like, "I don't want to throw rice. I want to throw rocks at her." I mean, it's just like totally like it's the same kind of feeling. I'm like, there you go. Like, these folk songs, like, anyway, it's that's a whole other conversation. And also, like, where she was from and, you know, who knows. But the vibe is the same.
0: Well, let's hear a little bit of Dolly Parton singing that song.

0: That was Dolly Parton singing a song that she co-wrote with Buck Owens. Rhiannon Giddens, what did Dolly Parton mean to you? You recorded one of her songs.
1: Dolly was a singular person. She wasn't, I think, you know, I'm very uneasy with lionization, and I'm very uneasy with putting people on pedestals, you know, especially if they're great musicians and we're doing it because they're great musicians. I don't think we deserve anything more than anybody else. You know, you get good at something, you get to do that something, that's great. But, you know, people who are living life the way that she did do deserve to be held up for a second, because, like, you know, she took her power and she did a lot of really beautiful things with it. So there's a lot to be admired about her in her life, just the way that she walked through. So I think about what I want to do, what I want to leave behind, how I want to walk through the rest of my career if I'm blessed enough to live a fraction of how long as she lived, you know. And so it's good to have people that you admire, especially in a time where a lot of folks who have the kind of platform that she had aren't advocating for people who don't have a lot, you know. Some are and some aren't. And the people who do, you know,

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1: This is Fresh Air. Let's get back to my interview with Rhiannon Giddens. Her new solo album is called Hope is the Thing with Feathers. She's a singer, songwriter, banjo player, and fiddler. She's also the artistic director of the Silk Road Ensemble and started her career playing music from the black string band tradition dating back to slave times with the Carolina Chocolate Drops, which she co-founded. You were on the Henry Louis Gates show Finding Your Roots. Did you learn more about parts of your ancestry that you had no idea about that changed your idea of who you are and where you're from?
5: It didn't change it. It just, like, confirmed some things, you know? It kind of confirmed for me that I'm Southern to the bone. You know what I mean? It's like, there was no going back across the ocean. It's just like, my folks have been here for a long time, and they've been poor for a really long time. The white people, the black people, everybody was po, you know? And I think that's really important. I embrace that, not because I romanticize it, because their lives were very hard. But it's really important to understand how many people were living in poverty and are still living in poverty. Let's not forget, there's still people who are poor. There's still people who are enslaved all around the world. There's people who are being killed, right? This is not a special country. But it's important, especially the music that I play and the stories that I tell. It's like, this is my job, because my ancestors didn't have nothing. You know, so I'm here with this immense privilege, so I need to tell their stories. Because the thing is about poor people is that what we have of them, and this is what I also remind people, no matter what color you are, when your relatives didn't have very much, it's hard to find out things about them, and most of the records are negative. Court cases, runaway ads, right? These are negative sources, so you have to figure out, how do you find the positive in that? So for me, I'm like, these people survived on next to nothing, so that I can sit here and have this amazing conversation with you with all this technology. You know, it's like somebody said to me, like, how do you have hope? And I'm like, how can I not have hope? It's an absolute privilege to sit here. What right do I have to not have hope when I don't have to worry about this being bombed on my head? Right? I don't have to worry about starving. I don't have to yet, right? We're situated in this, we're situated in this place, but it makes us more responsible to carry the hope for people who can't right now, because they're so busy trying to survive, you know? So what right do we have not to have hope? I'm not saying I'm a Pollyanna, because I don't have a lot of faith in humanity, but I have a faith in humans. You know, it's different. So, yeah, sorry. I'm just really, like, it's really hard to know how to live right now. Like, the world, it feels like the world is burning down around us. Like, how do we carry that? And how do we carry that to make change? And, you know, that's the question, right? And so art is supposed to do something, you know, so that people want to create change that can help people, you know? So that's all I'm trying to do.
1: Well, I think this is the moment to hear your song, Hope is the Thing with Feathers, which is the title track of your new album. It's an Emily Dickinson poem that you set to music. Can I assume that the reason why you set this to music is everything that you just said about the necessity of having hope in a time when it's difficult to have hope?
5: Yeah. I mean, it is obviously one of her

0: Her most famous poems, you know, it's got a history. People have said it. I'm a classical singer by training, so I'm used to poems being set by different people. So, you know, Alice Randall wrote a song with the first line as the inspiration, you know, so I'm in good company. But I didn't want to write a song. I just wanted to set her words because they're perfect, you know.
1: Well, let's hear it. This is Rhiannon Giddens, the title track of her new album, Hope is the Thing with Feathers.

0: That's the title track of Rhiannon Giddens' new album, Hope is the Thing with Feathers. Rhiannon Giddens, it has been such a pleasure to have you back on our show and to hear you sing. I love your voice so much and your playing too.
1: Thank you.
0: But you are one of a kind.
1: Thanks for having me. It was really, really nice talking to you.
0: Rhiannon Giddens' new album is called Hope is the Thing with Feathers.

Tomorrow on Fresh Air, cyber scams. Andy Greenberg from Wired Magazine will tell us about a cybercrime operation in Southeast Asia that traps computer engineers into participating in schemes that defraud victims around the world of billions of dollars. We'll also talk about cyber attacks on American infrastructure and a scam involving our show. I hope you'll join us. Fresh Air's executive producer is Sam Brigger. Our technical director and engineer is Audrey Bentham. Our interviews and reviews are produced and edited by Phyllis Myers, Anne Baldonado, Lauren Krenzel, Teresa Madden, Monique Nazareth, Thea Chaloner, Susan Yukundi, Anna Bauman, and Nico Gonzalez-Whistler. Our digital media producer is Molly C.V. Nesper. Roberta Shorrock directs the show. Our co-host is Tanya Mosley. I'm Terry Gross.

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3: President Trump speaks on the opening day of the United Nations General Assembly in New York. 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

0: 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Cool morning, temperatures around 60 degrees, maybe upper 50s in a few places. Hopefully no rain in the forecast for it today with a high near 70 degrees. Fall-like weather for most of this week, which is appropriate because fall begins this evening at 8.04 p.m.
1: 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I'm Steve Inskeep.
2: And I'm Leila Fadel. A competitive congressional race in Arizona is one of just 18 across the country that could determine which party controls the House. The central question in that race is, did Republicans' One Big Beautiful Bill Act help or hurt voters? KJZZ's Wayne Shutsky reports.
3: Treasury Secretary Scott Bessent and House Speaker Mike Johnson joined incumbent GOP Congressman Juan Sisqumani in August to tour a Frito-Lay factory in Casa Grande, a rapidly expanding city about an hour south of Phoenix that's part of the state's 6th congressional district. After the tour, Bessent gave his impression of the city.
4: Life is good here in Casa Grande.
3: The three Republicans used the tour to praise GOP policies, and specifically how the One Big Beautiful Bill is benefiting Congressional District 6. Here's Speaker Johnson.
5: We're putting manufacturers, small businesses,

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1: If the Toledo Blade closes, I think this would be the largest newspaper closure in the country.
0: We'll have more about the Toledo Blade's search for a buyer coming up next from today from the Ohio Newsroom. 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Otherwise, traffic is quiet this morning. Today is the autumnal equinox. It starts at 8:04 this evening. So the temperatures, I think, reflect that. Temperatures upper 50s. Breezy conditions right now. We're looking for high today close to 70 degrees. It's 6:44.
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5: Good morning. I'm Layla Faldin. Voting starts today for Fat Bear Week. That's the competition for bears in Alaska's Katmai National Park. People can watch the bears fishing on live webcams and decide who's working hardest to prepare for hibernation. The park superintendent says there are more cubs lately, so there's a new generation of fat bears in the running. Last year's winner was a 1,200-pound bear named Chunk. He's back this year, so voters have a lot to weigh. It's Morning Edition.
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5: Today from the Ohio Newsroom, the uncertain future of one of the state's oldest newspapers.
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5: I'm Erin Gottsacker. If the Toledo Blade isn't sold by the end of this year, the 190-year-old newspaper will stop publishing. Block Communications, the paper's owner, announced the decision to staff in an email earlier this month, citing years of financial losses. If it can't complete a sale, the paper will publish its final issue on December 31st. Tim Franklin has been tracking the decline of local news for years. He's a professor at Northwestern University and was the founding director of the Medill Local News Initiative. Hi, Tim.
8: Hi, Erin. It's great to be with you.
5: So the Blade's announcement comes just a few months after the Athens News shuttered. What has been the extent of local news loss in Ohio?
8: Ohio is one of the harder hit states when it comes to loss of local news. Ohio has four news desert counties. These are places with no local news whatsoever. It's a serious problem in Ohio and really around the country. Every week we lose more than 2.5 newspapers in America. And we are adding digital only local news sites around the country. But what's coming around is not replacing what's being lost.
5: So the Toledo Blade is one of Ohio's larger publications. How often do papers of this size have to close?
8: It's fairly rare for metro newspapers to close. One of the largest closures actually was in Ohio. It was the Youngstown Vindicator, which closed 5 or 6 years ago. But it's still relatively rare for a big metro to close. Many of the closures have been in rural areas and actually many in suburban areas around the country, which is a more kind of underreported part of the local news crisis. But if the Toledo Blade closes, I think this would be the largest newspaper closure in the country.
5: Wow. Why are so many newspapers going under?
8: A lot of it has to do with changing reader consumption habits. So they're going to social media, TikTok and Instagram and Facebook for news, and advertisers have followed those eyeballs. And so as a result of that, advertising, which, you know, had made up 75-80% of newspaper revenues for many, many years, has disappeared. And so if any industry loses 75 or 80% of its base of revenue, it's going to be problematic.
5: If the Blade does close, and we'll have to see what happens, what'll be the consequences for Toledo and Northwest Ohio more broadly?
8: They'd be significant. So there's now research that shows that in communities that lose local news, that civic participation declines and government spending and government borrowing costs rise, because the Wall Street bond rating agencies know that there's no watchdog monitoring the spending of local governments. So this actually literally costs taxpayers money. Also, local newspapers, I think, are like a glue that binds a community together. It's where you see your neighbors, your local businesses, your local schools, your local sports teams. They create the sense of community that gets lost.
5: Well, to end on maybe a note of hope, at the beginning of this year, Block Communications announced plans to sell its other newspaper, the Pittsburgh Post-Gazette, and it found a buyer in a nonprofit institute. How can these nonprofit owners be successful where private owners maybe can't be?
8: Nonprofits have more access to philanthropic dollars. Also, they don't have the same quarter-to-quarter profit pressures that a commercially owned newspaper would. So nonprofit is not in itself going to save the Toledo Blade or any other news organization. At the end of the day, you still have to pay your employees and you still have to make just a little bit of money. But I think we may well see some nonprofit players step forward for the Toledo Blade. Possibly even the Venatulis Institute for Journalism, which bought the Pittsburgh Post-Gazette. Signal Ohio also might be a potential buyer. So we will see what happens.
5: Tim Franklin, founding director of the Medill Local News Initiative at Northwestern University. Thanks for joining us.
8: Thanks for having me.
5: That's all today from the Ohio Newsroom. We'll talk with you tomorrow.
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0: 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Just one accident reported to us right now on Wagner Ford at I-75. Otherwise, traffic is quiet this morning. We'll let you know if we hear of anything. 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A cool morning. Temperatures upper 50s under cloudy skies. We're looking for clouds today with a high near 70. A slight chance of rain tonight and Wednesday. Nothing substantial is expected.
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9: From Marketplace in Washington, I'm Kimberly Adams. The U.S. and Israel's war with Iran, plus the ongoing war in Ukraine, are keeping oil prices high, which we've already seen have a big impact on gas and diesel prices. But with winter coming, another type of fuel is also getting more expensive. Heating oil, which is used mostly in the Northeast to heat homes in the winter. Marketplace's Elizabeth Troval has more.
11: Diesel's getting all the attention lately, but heating oil prices have shot up just like diesel because of how similar they are chemically, says Tom Kloza with Gulf Oil.
12: Heating oil and diesel are really the same molecule.
11: Between 4 and 5 million U.S. households heat their homes during the winter with heating oil, according to the U.S. Energy Information Administration.
12: A typical household in the Northeast might use anywhere between 800 and 1,000 gallons during a heating season. And obviously, with the numbers

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1: Some good news on the education front. A recently released school report cards show a five-year high in literacy proficiency across the state. Dayton Daily News reporter Eileen McClurry has written a series of reports about the report cards and a reaction from school districts. We will speak with her next here on WISO about her findings. 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Ticket information at antiochcollege.edu/foundry-theater. WISO is also supported by Five Rivers Metro Parks, with places to picnic, paddle, hike, and bike across 35 locations that are managed by Metro Parks all across Montgomery County, open to the community. More information at metroparks.org. One accident reported to us on South Union Road between Dayton Liberty Pike and US 35. Otherwise, the traffic is pretty quiet right now. 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Temperatures upper 50s right now. Looking for high today near 70 degrees with a slight chance of rain tonight and Wednesday, but nothing substantial is expected.
2: 150 million U.S. driver's licenses were recently hacked and posted on the dark web. That's more than half of all licensed drivers, meaning people who got hacked range from average Joes to the most powerful politicians.
3: The investigative reporter got tipped off on the story because his driver's license was part of it, along with U.S. Defense Secretary Pete Hegseth.
2: I'm Meghna Chakrabarty. That's on the next On Point.
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5: Good morning, I'm Steve Inskeep. The Campaign for North Africa is a World War II-themed board game. Hyper-detailed. Each army unit has its own water supply. 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That is in the rules. Nobody's known ever to have finished a complete game, including the creator. Two friends are trying and making a podcast about it. One practice turn took them more than 20 episodes.
6: This could take longer than the war. It's Morning Edition.
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1: 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Good morning, I'm Mike Fraser, live here on WYSO. Last year, the state of Ohio changed its approach to literacy education, and it appears to have paid off. Recently released school report cards show a five-year high in literacy proficiency across the state. Dayton Daily News reporter Eileen McClurry has penned a series of reports detailing the report cards and reaction from local school districts. She spoke with WYSO's Jerry Kenny.
8: Overall, the report cards were really good this year for our local district. One thing that I want to highlight up top is that every kind of student in Ohio improved in English language arts state testing in the past school year. So that's the 25-26 school year. This is a really big deal because after the 2019-2020 school year, where every school was shut down for the last 2-3 months of the school year, we really saw very few academic gains. There was a huge learning loss right after COVID. And it has really taken until this year to see every type of subgroup improve on those literacy metrics. So that is a huge deal. The other highlight is that every type of subgroup of student except for Alaska Native and Native American children improved in mathematics on the latest state report cards. The other thing that I should highlight on report cards is that both Trotwood Madison Schools and Jefferson Township local schools, these are both districts that have a very high poverty rate and have traditionally struggled on report cards. Just 2 years ago, Jefferson Township was one of the lowest ranked districts in the state. Both those districts got 3 stars overall this year. That is the meets expectations designation, but it's also harder for schools that are higher poverty to meet that designation. So getting 3 stars for Jefferson Township and for Trotwood is a really big deal. Both those districts, I spoke with both of those superintendents, and they're both celebrating with their districts this year.
0: Do the improvements apply statewide?
8: So statewide, all of those literacy and the math scores that I was talking about. One thing that I also wanted to note is that if you look at individual districts, for some of them, you might see literacy scores technically went down at some of these districts in the star ranking. However, all of those kids are doing better on literacy than they were previous years, and the state changed expectations under state law. So even if you are seeing, for example, Beaver Creek was one district that went from a 4-star rating to a 3-star rating in early literacy, that doesn't mean those students aren't still achieving and we're not still seeing great achievement from those students. What it means is that the state changed their expectations.
0: And all of this comes after a full year of implementation of the Science of Reading program that was initiated throughout the state. And so that seems to have worked.
8: Yeah. So one of the things that both Governor Mike DeWine and the Ohio Department of Educational Workforce Director, Steve Dakin, both of them were really highlighting the literacy initiatives that the state has been making in the last year. Essentially, what the Science of Reading does is kind of go back to really the neuroscience behind how kids learn how to read and ensure that all of those students are really understanding what they're reading. So you really just want to make sure that those kids have all the basics. There isn't really a science of math in the same way that there is a science of reading, but there are in the same way that reading has neurological ways that children understand how to read. There are ways that children better understand math. So in implementing those better ways to understand math at many of these districts, that's also why we saw so many math scores improve as well.
0: Were there any other areas that are still challenging districts?
8: Yeah, I mean, I want to say too that while these literacy and math scores are really good, they're significantly better than last year, they still are not where we were pre-pandemic. We still have a ways to go to get kids back to where they were pre-pandemic and really ensure that all of our kids are improving. And, you know, the goal is not to have pre-pandemic levels. The goal is to have every student achieve proficiency in English language arts and proficiency in math. So I think it's really important to keep that in mind. The other thing that the state is really struggling still on is chronic absenteeism. Chronic absenteeism is a student missing at least 10% of the days in the school year so far. And that is still a really big issue. If your kid is not in school, they can't learn. I wrote 3 different stories about report cards. You can read all 3 of those report card stories at DaytonDailyNews.com.
0: Eileen McClory is staff writer and reporter with the Dayton Daily News. Thanks so much for speaking with us today and the update on what's happening with education.
8: Thank you so much.
1: And that was WISO's Jerry Kinney reporting. Fall officially begins this evening at 8:04 p.m. And the weather will be very fall-like this week with highs around 70, lows in the mid to upper 50s. Slight chance of rain tonight and Wednesday.
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9: And I'm Leila Fadel. A competitive congressional race in Arizona is one of just 18 across the country that could determine which party controls the House. The central question in that race is, did Republicans' One Big Beautiful Bill Act help or hurt voters? KJZZ's Wayne Shutsky reports.
10: Treasury Secretary Scott Bessent and House Speaker Mike Johnson joined incumbent GOP Congressman Juan Sisgamani in August to tour a Frito-Lay factory in Casa Grande, a rapidly expanding city about an hour south of Phoenix that's part of the state's 6th congressional district. After the tour, Bessent gave his impression of the city.
11: Life is good here in Casa Grande.
10: The three Republicans used the tour to praise GOP policies, and specifically how the One Big Beautiful Bill is benefiting Congressional District 6. Here's Speaker Johnson.
11: We're putting manufacturers, small businesses, working families in the best possible position to succeed, and we're going to continue to do that.
10: The visit came as polling shows Sisgemani locked in a close race with Democratic challenger Joanna Mendoza, a Marine Corps veteran who grew up nearby in a family of farm workers. To Mendoza, President Trump's signature domestic policy achievement, also called H.R. 1, hasn't been all that beautiful for CD 6, where residents are dealing with a rising cost of living. And she says H.R. 1's changes to SNAP food assistance are making things worse. Mendoza says programs like these helped her rise out of rural poverty to eventually become a Marine Corps drill sergeant.
12: I share that with people because these programs are not, they're not a handout, they're a hand up. And certainly families like mine used them when they needed them.
10: Since Arizona began implementing the changes to SNAP, just over half of the people enrolled in the state lost benefits, around 500,000 Arizonans. That's outpacing other states across the country. Nationwide, 25 states with available data reported that over 1 million children lost their SNAP benefits. Republicans have defended the changes. Here's Sisgemani at a debate earlier this month.
13: We want to make sure that we protect that safety net for the people that that was meant to do. There's a lot of fraud out there.
10: But critics, including many SNAP recipients, have complained that new bureaucratic hurdles are causing otherwise qualified

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1: 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Just one accident reported to us in Moraine on Springboro Road at Industrial Estates Drive. Temperatures upper 50s to near 60 right now, looking for high near 70 degrees with cloudy skies. Fall officially begins this evening at 8:04. We'll have a temperature tonight getting down into the upper 50s, similar to what we had this morning. A slight chance of rain tonight and Wednesday, but nothing substantial is expected. It's 8:51.
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2: From Marketplace in Washington, I'm Kimberly Adams. The U.S. and Israel's war with Iran, plus the ongoing war in Ukraine, are keeping oil prices high, which we've already seen have a big impact on gas and diesel prices. But with winter coming, another type of fuel is also getting more expensive. Heating oil, which is used mostly in the Northeast to heat homes in the winter. Marketplace's Elizabeth Trovall has more.
4: Diesel's getting all the attention lately, but heating oil prices have shot up just like diesel because of how similar they are chemically, says Tom Kloza with Gulf Oil.
5: Heating oil and diesel are really the same molecule.
4: Between 4 and 5 million U.S. households heat their homes during the winter with heating oil, according to the U.S. Energy Information Administration.
5: A typical household in the Northeast might use anywhere between 800 and 1,000 gallons during a heating season. And obviously, with the numbers we're talking about now, that's a $6,000 bill compared to maybe a $3,500 or $4,000 bill in previous years.
4: It's just another way war in the Middle East and Ukrainian attacks on Russian refineries are straining energy markets and hurting consumers, says Rabobank's Joe DeLora.
6: Everything is connected. It's one web and just there's different tugs at different ends of the spider web.
4: He says if we end up having a colder than expected winter, that would push up demand for heating oil even more.
6: Induce demand from a colder winter. It just adds a little more stress onto an extremely stressed system.
4: Increasing the price of heating oil and diesel. I'm Elizabeth Trovall for Marketplace.
2: Let's do the numbers. Dow, S&P, and NASDAQ futures are mixed in the 0 to 5 tenths% range, with the Dow future up 236 points. The 10-year Treasury yield is down at 4.95%.
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0: 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Good morning. It's a Tuesday, September the 22nd, the first day of fall, in fact. I'm your host, Evan Miller, for Midday Music. Up next here on YSO and Novaphonic.fm. Morning Edition's Mike Fraser here, too, for your first fall Tuesday weather word.
1: Yes, fall begins officially this evening at 8:04 p.m., the autumnal equinox. So our weather certainly reflects the beginning of fall. Temperatures right now around or in the lower 60s, cloudy skies, kind of gray out there, but the change of temperatures is kind of refreshing, in my opinion. Looking for a high today around 70 degrees. We do have another chance of some showers tonight and maybe some

Laws from their one and only self-titled album. That's Timeless Melody. Wishy from Indianapolis from their album due next month. Nature's Pill starting our first hour of the day with All the Rage. 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Listener-powered music exploration for Southwest Ohio. Good morning. I'm your host, Evan Miller. Thanks for listening. As we hit the autumnal equinox later this evening at 8 something. I can't exactly remember what time Mike told me. But certainly feels like a fall day today. And it's about time, if you ask me. Meanwhile, let's hear this one from Australia's Way Dynamic. Here's Officially. Officially right here on midday music.

0: Faye Webster, that's the opening track to her most recent one from a couple years back now, Underdress of the Symphony. That's Thinking About You. Way Dynamic before that, officially a bonus track included on the brand new North American reissue due out next month of an album that actually came out last year back in Australia, Massive Shoe. That one getting the American issue treatment from Jag Jaguar Records this fall. It's Midday Music right here on WYSO and Novaphonic.fm. Thanks so much for tuning in today. We've got more music coming right up after a break.
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0: 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We continue now, hopping across the pond once again to hear from Oasis from their debut, Definitely Maybe. Here's Slide Away on Midday Music.

0: Greg Freeman from his one on the way. All Set the Bone. That's called Indu Swap Meet. Another Australian band on today's show from their debut called Mount Zero out now. You heard Sand Oasis starting that set for us with one of their best, Slide Away. It's Midday Music here on WYSO and Novaphonic.fm. 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Their Pathways to Peace series continues October 3rd with local novelist, teacher, and speaker Katrina Kittle for her two-hour workshop, Happy Class. A dessert and coffee bar will be provided. More details at peace.museum.
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0: Off to the Pacific Northwest now to hear from the band Helen. You might recognize the voice of Liz Harris, a.k.a. Grouper, in this band. From the album On the Way, Linda's Head, here's Helen with the interestingly titled Dead Shark 2.

Star Cleaner reunion from their album due later this week, I believe. Their debut called Umbrella. That was Never Odd or Even. Yes, that album due this Friday. The Cure before that on Friday, I'm in Love, one of their many, many great tunes. The band Helen starting off that set with a new one, Dead Shark 2. Here's this from Lorraine from an excellent album of this year so far, Fata Morgana. This is Glass Ceiling.

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0: Big Thief from their most recent one, Double Infinity. New age icon Laraji guessing on this one. Grandmother. Lorraine before that with a new one called Glass Ceiling. 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
1: Live from NPR News, I'm Lakshmi Singh. President Trump defending his economic agenda and his war against Iran. NPR's Deepa Shivram reports on Trump's address to the United Nations General Assembly in New York this morning as he battles low approval ratings.

0: 6 weeks before the midterm elections.
1: President Trump touted his war in Iran in his speech before the UN General Assembly in New York, claiming the U.S. acted in Iran while other world leaders hesitated. He says the war has been a success and spoke about how much of Iran's military capabilities the U.S. has destroyed. He thanked the U.N. for passing a resolution that condemned Iran's attacks on commercial shipping and called on the body to remain united against Iran. Trump also spoke about his track record on the U.S. economy and said his economic agenda was going well, though new polling from Reuters Ipsos shows that Trump's approval rating has fallen to just 32%, in part because of high costs. Deepa Shivaram, NPR News, The White House.
0: 53 former prosecutors and law enforcement officials say in a new court filing that the president's Truth Social subscription violates federal law. NPR's Bobby Allen reports it charges $100,000 for early access to the president's social media posts.
2: The filings from former Justice Department lawyers, FBI investigators, and other law enforcement officials from Democratic and Republican administrations. They argue charging for advance notice of Trump's Truth Social posts would allow traders to front-run financial markets. They write that the service, quote, is so far from legitimate that it is possibly criminal, particularly laws against corruption, illegal gratuities, and conflicts of interest. Trump's media company says providing a jump on data to institutional customers is a well-established business practice. The filing was part of a lawsuit from the publication The Intercept, which alleges that the service violates the First Amendment's guarantee of equal access to government information. Bobby Allen, NPR News.
0: The man who was shot and wounded in Texas by an officer with U.S. Immigration and Customs Enforcement is speaking out. The shooting occurred Sunday in Austin after a traffic stop. Katie McAfee with member station KUT has more.
3: 28-year-old Wilbur Rafael Garces Perez is originally from Venezuela. He told reporters over the phone in Spanish that he spent 4 hours in the hospital before being released with a bullet still lodged near the back of his neck. A spokesperson for his attorney interpreted the phone call.
4: When he arrived at the detention center at 4 a.m., he also complained about the pain and he had to sleep on the floor.
3: Gus says Perez's attorneys say he entered the U.S. legally through a Biden-era parole program the Trump administration canceled. The Department of Homeland Security says Gus says Perez had a final order of removal and that the agency is investigating the shooting. For NPR News, I'm Katie McAfee in Austin.
0: A South Carolina coroner's determined actor Hayden Panettiere died from an accidental overdose involving several drugs, including fentanyl. She died last month at the age of 36. This is NPR News.
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6: You're listening to 91.3 WISO. Good afternoon. I'm Mike Frazier with your midday news update. Ohio leaders are launching a massive effort for Wright-Patterson Air Force Base to be the home of a proposed space academy. WISO's Catherine Mobley explains.
7: The $1 billion federal project calls for creating a NASA-led civilian and service academy to educate the next generation of astronauts, scientists, and military members. States are competing to be the site of this new space academy, including Florida, Texas, and Nevada. However, Monday at the Ohio Defense and Aerospace Forum at Wright State University, U.S. Senator Bernie Moreno told an audience why Ohio should be chosen.
8: This is the birthplace of aviation, Magnificent Seven, Neil Armstrong, John Glenn, only state that could actually offer a turnkey solution for space academy. There's nowhere else.
7: According to Marino, Ohio would need to contribute $300 million towards construction. If selected, the campus would include a sword-shaped gate through which students would enter the President Donald J. Trump Multiplanetary Hall. The state's proposal describes it as the size of four football fields. The Avenue of Heroes would then connect this hall to Wright State. University President Sue Edwards says the school is already a key player in building up the U.S. Space Force.
9: We've been already graduating civilians that have gone on to actually work over in NSIC and are members of Space Force.
7: The proposal deadline to the White House is October 26. Reporting for WYSO News, I'm Catherine Mobley.
6: A local pioneer of civil rights and a longtime pastor in Dayton has died. Reverend Walter J. Dunson challenged segregation in Dayton. Dunson and others campaigned to outlaw racial discrimination and restore voting rights to African Americans starting in the mid-1950s. The movement used boycotts, sit-ins, marches, and other forms of nonviolent activities. Dunson was the pastor of the Great Mount Nebo Missionary Baptist Church on Colgate Avenue in Dayton for 69 years. He was also the first president and chairman of the local chapter of the Southern Christian Leadership Council. He died on September 11th. Services will be held this Saturday at the Mount Enon Baptist Church at 1501 West 3rd Street in Dayton. The viewing is at 10 a.m. Service is at 11. The Ohio History Center has closed its building in Columbus, and much of it will remain closed until December. State House correspondent Joe Ingles reports.
10: The marketing manager for the Ohio History Connection, Neil Thompson, says the building was closed after officials there discovered a potential problem with its fire safety system.
11: Collections are safe, people are safe, and that's one of the reasons that we made a decision like this.
10: Renovations have been planned at the center anyway, and Thompson says the archives and library will be available by appointment, and All Hallows Eve and winter holiday events at the Outdoor Ohio Village will go on as planned. Joe Ingles at the Ohio Public Radio State House News Bureau.
6: 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WVXU's Isabel Nisley explains.
12: Nonprofit Solar United Neighbors and the City of Cincinnati are partnering to launch the free co-op program. It brings people together to buy solar panels at competitive prices through a bulk purchasing model. The city's Clean Energy and Climate Resilience Manager, Nikki Vandevort, says it's a familiar concept.
13: You go to Costco or Sam's Club and you're buying a whole bunch of toilet paper and it's a discounted rate per unit, right? Same sort of deal. The installers are bidding on a big, you know, amount of work and they don't have to spend all that money going out and getting work. So they're able to offer a lower rate.
12: Vandevort says the program supports the city's goals to increase access to renewable energy and reduce climate pollution. For the Ohio Newsroom, I'm Isabel Nisley.
6: The Ohio Department of Natural Resources Division of Forestry is now selling trees online. ODNR says its new website should make it easier for Ohioans to buy locally grown trees. The Buckeye State Tree Nursery online ordering system will offer a wide variety of trees, including buckeye, pawpaw, and American chestnut trees. ODNR says the new system expands access to seedlings grown at the nursery in Zanesville. Potential customers can visit nursery.ohiodnr.gov. The tree seedlings can be picked up or delivered. And you're invited to help the staff at Great Council State Park collect native prairie plant seeds early next month. The new state park in Greene County will host a family-friendly seed collection event at its 14-acre prairie. The collection comes ahead of prairie mowing to stimulate new growth and to conduct research on the land. A post from Gray Council's Facebook page says that every seed gathered will be saved, spread, and given a chance to take root. The collection will be on October 3rd from 10 a.m. to noon. Staff will show visitors how to collect the seeds responsibly and which plants to look for. And that's your newscast here on 91.3 WYSO. I'm Mike Fraser.
14: If you have kids, you know how expensive childcare can be. And for many American families, the cost is only going up. 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
14: 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How millions of grandparents are filling childcare gaps. 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

0: A new one from More More that's called Touch. Solange joined by Sampha before that on Don't Touch My Hair and Sparkle Mommy from up in Chicago. Starting our noon hour with Running from her latest out now, In This Body. 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Listener-powered music exploration for Southwest Ohio. I'm your host, Evan Miller. Thanks so much for tuning in. We got more music coming right up after a break.
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0: 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We hear now from Coella off her latest new avatar. A couple of guests here and there float around on the record, including Pink Panthers on this one.

the first song I got to play over here in our new home. We've been here about 6 months now, if you can believe it. Cece Peniston, born here in Dayton with Finally. Rochelle Jordan back there, La Di Da from last year's Through the Wall album. New from Coella, starting that set, The Bridge. Pink Panther is tagging along on that one, too. Here's new from Tao now, joined by the Linda Lindas and Toon Yards for this Sick of the Times.

0: LCD Sound System with their debut single, that's Losing My Edge, from many, many moons ago. Tao, joined by Toon Yards and the Linda Lindas before that on Sick of the Times. It's Midday Music here on WYSO and Novaphonic.fm. 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
1: 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Andy Greenberg from Wired Magazine tells us about a cybercrime operation in Southeast Asia that traps computer engineers into participating in schemes that defraud victims around the world of billions of dollars. 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
0: Here's a new one from Remy Wolf as we continue along from her upcoming album, Mud. This is Bottle, here on Midday Music.

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0: My buddy Valentine wrapping up our second hour of music time today from Loveless. This is I Only Said. Before that, Sylvanesso from their latest out now, Ow Infinity. That was Concrete Glen. Remy Wolf from her upcoming album, Mud, starting that set with Bottle. 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I'm your host, Evan Miller. We've got more music coming up on the other side of NPR News headlines. Stay right here with us. It's 101.
1: Live from NPR News, I'm Lakshmi Singh. President Trump paints his administration as a global problem solver, ready to confront threats and lead through strength. NPR's Franco Ordonez reports on what stood out during President Trump's address to the UN General Assembly as he defended the U.S. war with Iran today.
2: With Iranian officials actually in the room, Trump said he had a big decision to make, and he said he had to make a deal and let them rebuild, or he said, quote, do I annihilate the Islamic Republic, he went on to say, or do I drive them into hell with no chance of survival? What he did not say, though, was how he plans to resolve the enduring conflict.
1: NPR's Franco Ordonez. The soaring fuel prices resulting from the war are top of mind among voters 6 weeks before the midterms. That's prompting a number of Republican candidates in close races to call for emergency actions to bring down gasoline and diesel costs. Yesterday, Republican Representative

0: New from, new, excuse me, new from Sweeping Promises, Rapture or ... from their latest out now, You Say I Romanticize. Protomartyr before that from Hotel Usona, that comes out later this Friday. That was Feed the Sewer, Interpol from their new one out now, starting the set. From This Mirror Weighs a Ton, that was See Out Loud. 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I'm your host, Evan Miller. Thanks so much for listening today. 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
1: Brother Wallace has an incredible voice, one that he's honed since leading a choir as a teenager. 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
0: Let's hear one now from Slippers, off their latest called Slippers 08. This is Till You Know.

Kiwi Jr. off their new one, Blowing Up. That's Photos of the Reenactment. Before that, you heard a Subby Sexy from their great Citrus album. That was Thursday. Slippers starting that set on Till You Know. Meanwhile, here's this from Charlie XCX from her second album of the year, Music, Fashion, Film. Here's SS26.

0: Adalia from an EP out this year. The End is a Wave. That was Copycat. Blonde Redhead before that on their latest single called Blood Spilled. Charlie XCX starting that set with SS26. Just a little bit more time left on today's edition of Midday Music here on WYSO and Novaphonic.fm. Thanks so much for bringing your listening ears along with all of us today. 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
0: Let's toss on a few more before this episode's all wrapped up, including this new one from Phoebe Bridgers. She's playing tonight in Columbus with Alex G on the opening slot on her arena tour behind her new one out now. Last weekend, here's Phoebe Bridgers on Lost Boys.

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0: Cut Worms wrapping up today's show. Evil Twin from their latest out now called Transmitter. Before that, from Here at Home, and Ross Perkins on I Feel So Dumb. Alex G before that from last year's Headlights album. You heard Real Thing. Starting that set, Phoebe Bridgers with Lost Boys. You can catch Alex G opening up for Phoebe Bridgers later this evening out in Columbus as part of Phoebe Bridgers' very sold-out arena tour for her new album out now, Lost Weekend. That's it for today's Midday Music here on 91.3 WYSO Yellow Springs and WYSO HD2, Novaphonic.fm, listener-powered music exploration for Southwest Ohio. I've been your host, Evan Miller. Have a great rest of your day, and I'll see you tomorrow. It's 2 o'clock.
1: Brother Wallace grew up in West Point, Georgia, and he started playing piano in church when he was only 11. It would be the first of many places he'd perform, eventually ending up on stage at Madison Square Garden. The young singer has a bright future ahead with a dynamite debut called Electric Love.

0: Not only was Electric Love recorded at Peter Gabriel's studio, the legendary Real World, Wallace was still teaching music to grade schoolers while it was happening. Coming up, we've got a mini concert with Brother Wallace. And to get you in the mood, a set of soul music, including Sharon Jones and the Dap Kings. This is World Cafe.
1: Live from NPR News, I'm Lakshmi Singh. The cost of diesel, on which ships, trucks, trains, and your local farmers' tractors depend, is nearly 75% higher than it was a year ago. AAA says that today people are paying, on average, $6.53 for a gallon of diesel. The impact is felt across the country and party lines. It is dominating concern among midterm election voters as President Trump continues to defend the U.S. war with Iran. The war and the resulting energy crisis overshadows the U.N. General Assembly in New York, where President Trump spoke this morning. The Republican leader also bucked international norms when he talked about U.S. military operations in Venezuela earlier this year. To the victor belong the spoils, Trump said, referring to U.S. control of Venezuelan oil. Here's NPR's Deepa Shivaram.
2: The U.S. operations in Venezuela resulted in the arrest of the country's former leader, Nicolas Maduro. Recently, Trump's administration announced a deal with Venezuela that allows the U.S. to take control of 65 billion barrels of oil reserves. Trump spoke about how, as a result of those military operations, the U.S. has obtained more control of the world's oil supply. He said U.S. actions are proof the U.S. will use military means to secure national interests. But Trump saying, quote, to the victor belong the spoils, is a contradiction to the principles of the UN and of U.S. foreign policy tradition to not explicitly connect foreign intervention to

M.T. Jones, young singer-songwriter out of Britain, attended the Liverpool Institute for Performing Arts. Oh, yes, he is British and was a songwriter for other cats before giving those songs to himself. M.T. Jones, I Don't Understand. That's from his debut album, Joy. Up next, a mini concert with Brother Wallace. Stay close. This is World Cafe.

0: 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And E-Man Jones, presenting the EHIO concert. E-Man Jones will perform live along with other acts, including Whale Street KB, Shawnee Two Times, and more. It's October 2nd at Blind Bob's in downtown Dayton, starting at 8 p.m. More info at Instagram at E-Man Jones Official.
1: From NPR, it's World Cafe. Hey, I'm Kaleo. Today, we're introducing you to Brother Wallace. Started playing church in Georgia when he was just 11. By 14, he was directing 100-person choirs. He'd start his career as an educator. As a matter of fact, when he recorded his debut album at Peter Gabriel's Real World Studios, he was still teaching K to 12. Pretty cool. Today, Brother Wallace joins us for a mini concert to play songs from his debut album, Electric Love. And folks, Brother Wallace has a tremendous voice. The band stomps. You're in for a good one. To the stage for a performance of the song, Who Do You Love? It's Brother Wallace on World Cafe.

0: It took us a long time to get here, but we here. We had to overcome some trials. We here.
1: Yeah.
0: We all here.
1: Yeah.
0: We all had stuff. But let me tell you what I had to say to my problems.

0: 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I am Brother Wally.
1: Go ahead and kick it. Well, okay, all right.
0: We got it, y'all. We having such a great time. Are y'all having a good time? We're going to give y'all this. This is the whole purpose of the album, that we come together. Let's all get together. We have so much stuff that separates us. But if we remember love, it'll bring us together. Don't you want to see us all get together? Because I promise you, once we all get together, we'll have a good time. Are y'all having a good time?

0: That is Brother Wallace. Let's Get Together, recorded live in Philadelphia earlier this year. You can find the song on his debut album, Electric Love, which is available now. Huge thanks to Brother Wallace. We're back in a minute with more World Cafe.
1: What if you find yourself in the middle of a fight, and at the end of this fight, somehow, you're still standing up? And so you think, maybe, I'll do this again. On the Next Snap Judgment, we proudly present The Rough House. Do not miss it.
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Welcome back. It's World Cafe. I'm just thinking about Brother Wallace and how good of a singer he is, and also the fact that he taught choir and music to like grade school and high school students. Like, that's an intimidating teacher. Like, do you hold back? Because you could probably shatter some kids' confidence. Maybe I'm just projecting from my high school choir experience. Hey, if you want to see video of that performance, you can find it on our YouTube channel at World Cafe. And if you dig what you hear, be sure to like and subscribe. Let's get back into music with David Gray from 1998's White Ladder. It's Sail Away.

Michigander with YYY on World Cafe. He just had a song featured in the new iPhone Duo reveal, which means I am hoping he got that sync license bag. Root for Michigander. Wrapping up this hour on World Cafe.

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1: 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Stick around. We got more music up next as NPR's World Cafe continues. And thanks so much for listening to WYSO and Novaphonic today. 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
2: From NPR, this is World Cafe. Hey, I am Kaleo. A lot of great music for you this hour, including a new song from an Australian band that we've liked for over a decade.
3: There's heaven in the suburbs, and if I'm asking what I feel now, do-do-do, do-do-do, so high.
2: They're called Gang of Youths. And that is Things Take Time. We will also find out what happens at the end of the world, according to Wild Pink. We'll also play new music from Monrovia. And we'll dip into the archives for a performance from Spoon.
4: I was on the outside, I was rookie Liz.
2: All of that headed your way, so stick around. This is World Cafe.
5: Live from NPR News, I'm Lakshmi Singh. President Trump says U.S. officials met with Iranians today on a three-hour meeting at the United Nations. During his speech to the General Assembly, Trump had said that he faced a decision on Iran: make a deal with the U.S. or annihilate the Islamic Republic. Trump has also met with Ukrainian President Volodymyr Zelensky, who traveled to the U.S. to lobby for more support against Russia's ongoing military assault on his country. As Zelensky traveled to the U.S., Ukraine and Russia traded more fire. Ukraine said new missile and drone attacks killed five people. President Trump and the leaders of Greenland and Denmark signed a security agreement today while in New York for the U.N. General Assembly. And NPR's Franco Ordonez reports the deal allows the U.S. to expand its military presence on Greenland.
6: Before signing, along with the Danish Prime Minister Mette Frederiksen and Greenland Prime Minister Jens Frederik Nielsen, President Trump boasted that the deal was long in the making. The agreement is expected to end a long-running clash between the leaders, as Trump had repeatedly demanded that the U.S. take control of the mineral-rich island. Trump says the leaders had a tremendous relationship and a secure relationship. Secretary of State Marco Rubio says the deal permanently and completely addresses U.S. national security concerns in Greenland, and it does so without altering Greenland's self-determination or Denmark's sovereignty. Frederiksen describes the trilateral agreement as a deal that can last forever. Franco Ordonez, NPR News.
5: The family of Nolan Wells is disputing the grand jury's decision not to pursue criminal charges related to his death. They spoke out today about the 18-year-old wide receiver for Southwest Mississippi Community College, who was found dead 2 days after he went on an Independence Day boating trip with friends. The lawyer of a Venezuelan man shot by a federal immigration agent in Austin, Texas, over the weekend says he was

A little bit of dream pop, a little bit of folk with some edge and some grit to it. The band is called Mary in the Junkyard. Song is Blood, and it is from their debut album, Role Model Hermit. And I think big things are ahead for this band. Worth checking out their debut if you dug that song at all. It's Mary in the Junkyard on The Cafe. Now coming up, live performances from the Archives, Spoon, The Waterboys. 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

Welcome back. It's World Cafe. It's live from the archives. We are in the vault pulling out live recordings from bands and artists who have visited over the last 35 years. And I was listening back to a 2010 interview with Spoon on this here show. And founding host David Dye pointed out they were the best reviewed band of the decade on Metacritic. Those 2K albums from Spoon are all solid indeed, including Gimme Fiction, which is my favorite record from Spoon. Going back to 2005 for this live recording of Sister Jack, it's Spoon, live from the archives.

the very charming Mike Scott and his band, The Water Boys. That's Fisherman's Blues, recorded live for World Cafe. Live from the archives happens every episode, but you can visit our little corner of the internet at worldcafe.org to hear thousands of performances and interviews, including a recent visit from this folk singer, Monrovia, from his debut album, Bloodline. This is Field Song. Baby,

0: Lovely little set there, featuring John Prine, Fish and Whistle. Also heard Cecilia from Simon and Garfunkel and Monrovia from his debut album Bloodline, Field Song. The song about making the best of it during the apocalypse, next on World Cafe.
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0: Welcome back. It's World Cafe, and the New York City band Wild Pink have a new album out. It's called Still Coming Down. And let's just say lead singer John Ross has a few thoughts about the 1960s in his typical stream of consciousness delivery. The song is called Round of Applause at the End of the World. It's Wild Pink

0: Wrapping up this edition of World Cafe with the Beatles. Tell Me Why from A Hard Day's Night. And we have been working so hard for you. So huge thanks to this entire team, including our bookings producer, Chelsea Johnson, and our technical director, Chris Williams. We make this show from WXPN at the University of Pennsylvania in Philadelphia. I'm Stephen Kaleo. This has been World Cafe from NPR.
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0: Tom Morello, the guitarist of Rage Against the Machine, is set to release his seventh studio album this Friday. In 2018, he talked with us about why Rage Against the Machine was more relevant than ever before and how many songs he needed to learn.

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0: 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More music up next on Novaphonic with your Tuesday afternoon mix. And don't forget to hang around for more music on both channels at 8 o'clock this evening. 3 hours of hip-hop with your host, 3J the DJ, on Tables of Content. Thanks so much for making WYSO and Novaphonic a part of your Tuesday afternoon. 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It's 4 o'clock.
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2: Trump is trying to build up his own media ecosystem. Will it work?
1: For Tuesday, September 22nd, it's All Things Considered from NPR News. I'm Scott Detrow.
2: And I'm Juana Summers. Trump spoke to the United Nations today and defended his ongoing war with Iran.
1: Our co-host Mary Louise Kelly will have the latest from New York.
3: He has always preferred a diplomatic solution, but it's an untenable threat, and the president will see his objective fulfilled one way or another.
2: And as many leaders in the American AI industry urge a slowdown, Chinese companies are pushing ahead at full speed.
4: They see the leading proponents of the very best U.S. companies saying that our systems may be unsafe, so let's slow down.
1: We'll have the latest on that ahead of a meeting between Trump and President Xi. First, this newscast.
5: Live from NPR News, I'm Lakshmi Singh. President Trump says he has a big decision to make on Iran. Does he make a deal with them or, quote, annihilate the Islamic Republic? NPR's Michelle Kellerman reports on Trump's address to the UN General Assembly today.
6: President Trump says he has some options on Iran. He says he thinks they'll make a deal after the U.S. midterm elections. But he's also warning Iran that the U.S. could, quote, drive them into hell with no chance of survival and no hope for future greatness for generations. The U.S. launched the war without international backing, and many countries are looking to the U.S. and Iran to de-escalate and reopen the Strait of Hormuz. But the Iranian-backed Houthis in Yemen are threatening another key trade route in the Red Sea. And the UN Secretary General Antonio Guterres says it's time to resolve this. Michelle Kellerman, NPR News, the United Nations.
5: After the speech, Trump said officials from the U.S. and Iran met today for 3 hours. Trump also praised the U.S.'s military operation in Venezuela earlier this year and its control of oil. To the victor belong the spoils, Trump told the international body, contradicting decades of U.S. rhetoric and U.N. principles not to explicitly connect foreign intervention with the acquisition of resources. The top Democrat on the House Judiciary Committee spoke out today on prospects for gun violence prevention after the midterms. NPR's Eric McDaniel reports Congressman Jamie Raskin is calling for a universal criminal background check for gun purchases.
7: If Democrats take control of the House in the next Congress, Jamie Raskin would be chairman of the committee with primary jurisdiction over gun violence legislation. In keynote remarks he made at a forum put on by The Trace, a newsroom that covers gun violence, Raskin celebrated the violent crime decline in the United States since the pandemic, but also noted that there was still work to be done to understand what exactly has driven it. If Democrats do take the reins, Raskin says he'll work to advance policies supported by bipartisan majorities of the public, including bump stock regulation and safe gun storage laws. He also says he doesn't know how the Supreme Court will rule on an assault weapons ban case in its coming term, but that he doesn't have high hopes that gun violence prevention advocates will prevail. Eric McDaniel, NPR News, Washington.
5: Nolan Wells' parents say they're not giving up on finding out exactly how he died. At a news conference today, his mother, Christine Wansley, expressed frustration with investigators and the grand jury that determined there was not enough evidence that the 18-year-old Mississippi student's death was likely the result of criminal conduct.
8: Elmore and I do not believe that Nolan simply and accidentally drowned.

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1: Three news organizations are suing President Trump after his administration cut off their access to the White House. He explicitly said he didn't like their stories. Now the news organizations argue that amounts to viewpoint discrimination. The first court hearing begins on the next Morning Edition from NPR News.
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3: It's All Things Considered from NPR News. I'm Juana Summers.
4: And I'm Scott Detrow. Childcare is incredibly expensive. And as costs continue to rise, many families are turning to grandparents to fill the childcare gap.
5: The cost for childcare for him is about the same as our mortgage. So it would have just been another cost like that.
3: That story and more coming up after the news.
6: Live from NPR News in Culver City, California, I'm Dwayne Brown. In New York, during his speech at the United Nations today, President Trump presented an ominous vision of Latin America. NPR's Ada Peralta tells us he painted a continent beset by drug cartels, which he called the enemies of humanity.
7: President Trump said the United States was reasserting its power in the Western Hemisphere to, quote, create a safer future for all of us. In Trump's view, the cartels in Latin America are terrorists. He said, quote, like ISIS, they should be killed, exiled, or detained as enemy combatants without the possibility of release, which is what we're doing. Trump also called on Mexico to, quote, reclaim control of its soil from the enemies of humanity. And he lauded his administration's use of military force to destroy ships in the Caribbean. Human rights groups and the UN itself have condemned the attacks, saying they are extrajudicial killings that violate international law. Ada Peralta, NPR News, Mexico City.
6: A federal judge in Michigan has agreed to undergo routine alcohol testing and treatment to resolve a complaint about his behavior. NPR's Carrie Johnson with the story.
8: A new judicial order says actions by Judge Thomas Ludington had a serious effect on the court's reputation and public confidence in his ability to carry out his duties. Ludington stayed on the job as a federal judge for months after his arrest, ultimately pleading no contest. He's been on voluntary leave of absence since February. A new order by Federal Appeals Court Judge Jeffrey Sutton says Ludington will remain on leave until September 2027, in order to ensure his recovery's on solid footing. Gabe Roth, who runs a watchdog group on the courts, says the judge should donate nearly $400,000 in pay he's set to receive during his leave to local charities.
6: That's Carrie Johnson. 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
2: Fact-based journalism in service of democracy. This is WYSO. It's 4:32. I'm Chris Riddle in for Jerry Kenney. Switching to solar power can be expensive and hard to understand. A new solar cooperative program aims to cut through the confusion and the cost. Nonprofit Solar United Neighbors and the City of Cincinnati are launching the co-op. It works by gathering homeowners and businesses who want to go solar and leveraging their numbers to purchase solar panels at a lower price.
9: There's other benefits like the educational aspects that Solar United Neighbors are able to provide. They're always there to answer questions. They help guide the selection process for the installer. It's also kind of nice to go with other people in your area and learn from each other.
2: That's the city's Clean Energy and Climate Resilience Manager, Nikki Vandevoort. The co-op is open to 12 counties in Southwest Ohio and is free to join. One of Ohio's oldest newspapers is looking for a buyer. Owners of the Toledo Blade say if they can't complete a sale by the end of the year, the paper will stop publishing. The Ohio Newsroom's Aaron Gonsacker has details.
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10: We lose more than 2.5 newspapers in America every single week.
0: That's Tim Franklin, founding director of the Medill Local News Initiative and a professor at Northwestern University. Ohio has lost more than half of its newspapers since 2005. That's the sixth highest percentage of loss in the country. If the Toledo Blade stops publishing, Franklin says it would be one of the nation's largest newspaper closures, and the consequences would be significant.
10: When there's a loss of local news, rumor mongering and a disinformation just kind of fill the void, if you will.
0: Still, he's hopeful the Blade will find a buyer, likely in a nonprofit entity, which can access philanthropic dollars out of reach of commercial owners. For the Ohio Newsroom, I'm Erin Gottsacker.
2: Clark County's library system has a new director, and the community is invited to meet him. Carlos Marshall will be at an upcoming Meet the Director event. It will also feature refreshments and live music. The meet and greet will take place Wednesday, October 14th from 5:30 to 7 o'clock at the Main Library's Rotunda at 201 South Fountain Avenue in Springfield. Registration is encouraged but not required. More information can be found on the Clark County Library's website under the News and Events tab. It's 4:35. I'm Chris Riddle.
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4: It's All Things Considered from NPR News. I'm Scott Detrow in Washington.
12: And I'm Mary Louise Kelly at United Nations headquarters in New York. We're just inside the main front doors. Behind me is the main General Assembly Hall. I'm watching people coming and going, and it's either heads of state or they're wearing an earpiece. A lot of people guarding the heads of state and delegations here today. Speech after speech after speech from world leaders that kicked off with UN Secretary General Antonio Guterres this morning, but probably even more highly anticipated was President Trump, who addressed the UN in a speech that was interesting both for what he said and what he didn't say. I have questions, so I want to put them to a member of the administration. We have invited Tommy Pickett, who is spokesperson for the State Department, to take those questions, and he is waiting on us a few blocks from here at his hotel. So let's walk over. Can we give you the seat of honor? Tommy Pickett, good to see you. Welcome back to All Things Considered.
13: Thanks for having me on.
12: All right, so we heard a lot from President Trump today about Iran. He defended his record on the war there, said Iran was the bully of the Middle East, that they are a bully no more. I'm paraphrasing. I want to note we're not playing that sound because NPR is not using audio from White House events until further notice in solidarity with our fellow journalists following, as you know, several news outlets being barred from White House grounds. On Iran and the defense of his record, how do we square that with Iran has cost $38 billion and counting, its nuclear program is where it was, regime change didn't happen, Iran has proved it can shut the Strait of Hormuz and keep it shut, and anybody who's put gas in their car lately knows that gas is now at pushing $4.50 a gallon.
13: Well, a few important points. Operation Midnight Hammer obliterated several of their nuclear sites. We saw Operation Epic Fury decimating their military capability.
12: But that was before this war that the U.S. started in February.
13: Well, I think it's important to look at this in context and that the president's actions have taken concrete steps to prevent the Iranian regime from obtaining a nuclear weapon. If the Iranian regime had a nuclear weapon, people would be paying gas prices three or four times higher than they are now because the Iranian regime could act with impunity to shut down the strait entirely. What we're seeing now because of the U.S. military is the clearing of mines. We're seeing the ability of oil to move through the strait at approximately 60 to 70% of where it was before this began. But ultimately, the Iranian regime having a nuclear weapon was an untenable threat that needed to be addressed.
12: The president renewed his threat to annihilate the entire country today, to blow it up. Is that helpful to diplomatic efforts to try to end the war?
13: Well, he made the choice clear to the Iranian regime. They can continue their malign activities, but there will be consequences. The president has been clear from the beginning that he wanted a diplomatic solution. The door for diplomacy was opened again and again and again. And yet the Iranian regime has continued to refuse to make that deal, continued to pursue malign activities.
12: I guess what I'm getting at is we're 7 months in. I didn't hear anything new in the president's speech today that suggests we won't be in the same place another 7 months from now.
13: Well, I think part of what he was pointing to, in addition to the kinetic military action we've discussed, is the fact that we have seen oil move through the Strait of Hormuz at levels that are increasing. The fact that we have Operation Economic Outcast, which is costing the regime every single day. So the president has all the cards here, and he was laying out a clear vision, a clear path here in terms of what the situation is, and the fact that fundamentally the Iranian regime has a choice, either to become a prosperous nation that is at peace with its neighbors, or to continue its malign activities and suffer the consequences.
12: I don't know if you got to hear the very first speech this morning from outgoing UN Secretary General Antonio Guterres. His final speech, he's coming to the end of his second term, he warned about fault lines in our world. He says they are widening. He said cracks have become canyons. And he also warned that events of this past year show that even superpowers should recognize, and I quote, that their power isn't so super. Did you hear that as being aimed at the U.S.?
13: I don't want to necessarily put words in his mouth, but what I can say is what the president's accomplished. And I think he has accomplished really historic things for the betterment of the United States, which is always the primary goal of any president of any country, but also for our partners and allies around the world in terms of win-win deals that we've seen. I think the important issue, and I think something to stress, is that fact that the president is not afraid to raise hard conversations. The president has put that to an end, and we've seen concrete progress in addressing those, whether that's NATO spending, whether that's in Greenland, whether that's addressing mass migration, and the entire world is better because of it.
12: I guess the question is, you know, we've been talking, you and I, about how President Trump likes to raise hard conversations. He's there at the United Nations giving, as the administration sees it, constructive criticism to that body. When constructive criticism is given to the U.S., is the U.S. willing to listen?
13: Well, look, I think we have continued conversations with our allies and partners around the world. The president is a deal maker. So when he goes out and raises these issues, he has shown again and again that he is able to make a deal that is a win-win. The Greenland example is a perfect example of this.
12: But the reaction to the Secretary General's words this morning, even a superpower isn't so super.
13: Well, I think President Trump is showing that the United States can still accomplish historic and unprecedented things. I think that's been clear from this administration. What he has been able to accomplish, I think, has shown that America is only stronger and more prosperous than it's ever been.
12: Since you work for this administration, and since I'm a reporter trying to cover this administration, I have to ask, are you comfortable with the decision to bar CNN, MS Now, and Politico from White House grounds?
13: Look, President Trump speaking to this very clearly. The president clearly has concerns in terms of what he has clearly expressed on Truth and other avenues. And the fact
12: that it's
13: not— Are
12: you comfortable with the decision?
13: I mean, it's a decision based off of accessing very sensitive and secure spaces. It's not saying that CNN and other entities can't continue to operate, but it's about access to certain spaces. And that's something that's always a continued conversation under the Obama and Biden administrations. There were many conversations with reporters about who was able to access White House grounds. That's a routine part of that, and the president making a very clear case here about his concerns and really speaking quite transparently about those.
12: Just for the record, do you believe freedom of the press is essential to a healthy democracy?
13: I think that's a separate question than what we're having here. Freedom of the press is something that we strongly abide by. That's part of why we've opposed so many censorship elements, both elements that we viewed the previous administration doing that we reversed, but also foreign countries in terms of extraterritorial censorship. So we don't take a backseat to anyone on freedom of the press. What this is a discussion of is access to certain buildings and sensitive grounds, and that's always a constant conversation. It was a conversation under Biden, under Obama, with reporters as well, and the president making his concerns very clear.
12: I didn't hear a yes to that, though, that freedom of the press is essential to a healthy democracy.
13: Oh, yes. No, I mean, we take a backseat to no one on freedom of the press. We abide by freedom of the press. We defend freedom of the press internationally. That's part why I brought up the censorship issue, because we have seen elements of censorship which we strongly oppose in order to defend freedom of the press.
12: Are those outlets, MS Now, CNN, Politico, are they welcome at your department, at the State Department?
13: Well, look, right now we have no announcements to make in terms of changes to our press coverage, but fundamentally, again, it's a conversation of access to certain spaces, and it's not about covering the administration in terms of CNN and MS Now and Politico. Still have the ability to do that, still have the ability to operate, and we continue to defend freedom of the press around the world.
14: Well, I appreciate you taking our questions today, Tommy Pigott. Thank you.
13: Thank you.
14: Tommy Pigott is the State Department spokesperson speaking with us from the hotel where the State Department has set up camp this week on the sidelines of the United Nations General Assembly.
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2: Community-owned public radio for curious listeners. Good afternoon. It is 4:44. I'm Chris Riddle filling in for Jerry Kenney. Last year, the state of Ohio changed its approach to literacy education, and it appears to have paid off. Recently released school report cards statewide show 5-year high in literacy proficiency. Dayton Daily News reporter Eileen McClory has penned a series of reports detailing the report cards and reaction from local school districts. And she recently spoke with Jerry Kenney.
15: Overall, the report cards were really good this year for our local district. One thing that I want to highlight up top is that every kind of student in Ohio improved in English language arts state testing in the past school year. So that's the 25-26 school year. This is a really big deal because after the 2019-2020 school year, where every school was shut down for the last 2-3 months of the school year, we really saw very few academic gains. There was a huge learning loss right after COVID. And it has really taken until this year to see every type of subgroup improve on those literacy metrics. So that is a huge deal. The other highlight is that every type of subgroup of student except for Alaska Native and Native American children improved in mathematics on the latest state report cards. The other thing that I should highlight on report cards is that both Trotwood Madison Schools and Jefferson Township local schools, these are both districts that have a very high poverty rate and have traditionally struggled on report cards. Just 2 years ago, Jefferson Township was one of the lowest ranked districts in the state. Both those districts got 3 stars overall this year. That is the meets expectations designation, but it's also harder for schools that are higher poverty to meet that designation. So getting 3 stars for Jefferson Township and for Trotwood is a really big deal. Both those districts, I spoke with both of those superintendents, and they're both celebrating with their districts this year.
16: Do the improvements apply statewide?
15: So statewide, all of those literacy and the math scores that I was talking about. One thing that I also wanted to note is that if you look at individual districts, for some of them, you might see literacy scores technically went down at some of these districts in the star ranking. However, all of those kids are doing better on literacy than they were previous years, and the state changed expectations under state law. So even if you are seeing, for example, Beaver Creek was one district that went from a 4-star rating to a 3-star rating in early literacy, that doesn't mean those students aren't still achieving and we're not still seeing great achievement from those students. What it means is that the state changed their expectations.
16: And all of this comes after a full year of implementation of the Science of Reading program that was initiated throughout the state. And so that seems to have worked.
15: Yeah. So one of the things that both Governor Mike DeWine and the Ohio Department of Education Workforce Director, Steve Dakin, both of them were really highlighting the literacy initiatives that the state has been making in the last year. Essentially, what the science of reading does is kind of go back to really the neuroscience behind how kids learn how to read and ensure that all of those students are really understanding what they're reading. So you really just want to make sure that those kids have all the basics. There isn't really a science of math in the same way that there is a science of reading, but there are in the same way that reading has neurological ways that children understand how to read. There are ways that children better understand math. So in implementing those better ways to understand math at many of these districts, that's also why we saw so many math scores improve as well.
16: Were there any other areas that are still challenging districts?
15: Yeah, I mean, I want to say too that while these literacy and math scores are really good, they're significantly better than last year, they still are not where we were pre-pandemic. We still have a ways to go to get kids back to where they were pre-pandemic and really ensure that all of our kids are improving. And, you know, the goal is not to have pre-pandemic levels. The goal is to have every student achieve proficiency in English language arts and proficiency in math. So I think it's really important to keep that in mind. The other thing that the state is really struggling still on is chronic absenteeism. Chronic absenteeism is a student missing at least 10% of the days in the school year so far. And that is still a really big issue. If your kid is not in school, they can't learn. I wrote three different stories about report cards. You can read all three of those report card stories at DaytonDailyNews.com.
16: Eileen McClory is staff writer and reporter with the Dayton Daily News. Thanks so much for speaking with us today and the update on what's happening with education.
15: Thank you so much.
2: Let's take a quick look at the weather forecast for tonight. We do have a slight chance for showers late in the evening. Overnight lows around 60. And tomorrow showers are likely. Thunderstorms also possible in the afternoon. It'll stay cloudy. Look for highs tomorrow between 65 and 70 degrees. We have 65 degrees right now in Yellow Springs. It is 10 minutes before 5 o'clock. Let's get back to All Things Considered on WYSO.
4: 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I'm Scott Detrow.
3: And I'm Juana Summers. For many American families, the cost of childcare is quickly becoming unaffordable. That's why some are increasingly turning to older generations for help. NPR's Joe Hernandez reports on the rise of grandparents filling the childcare gap.
17: Mary Jo Galusha's home in Newark, Delaware is ready for the grandkids, starting with the dedicated playroom she's set up in the basement.
18: We've got fun toys down there that I've collected, and we go outside, and I have a garden, and we plant and do that kind of stuff. I have a swimming pool, little plastic swimming pool.
17: Galusha is one of millions of grandparents across the U.S. who help to look after their grandchildren. In her case, that means 4 days a week with her nearly two-year-old granddaughter, Robin.
18: I'm good being home with her. We have fun. She's lots more energy now, though.
17: The family's arrangement dates back a couple years to when Galusha's daughter only had one child. Stacia Bourne says she and her husband wanted to grow their family, but the potential cost gave them pause, having already put their son, George, in daycare.
5: And the cost for childcare for him is about the same as our mortgage. So it would have just been another cost like that.
17: That was until her mother made an offer. If Bourne wanted to have another baby, Galusha said she'd retire and move to the East Coast to help provide childcare. Bourne says the couple didn't have family nearby when George was born early in the pandemic.
5: Knowing that that wouldn't be the situation for another made us feel like this is doable and might even be enjoyable to have a young child.
17: Galusha retired from her job as a school teacher in Idaho, packed up her belongings, and drove cross-country in her red Volkswagen Beetle. For Bourne, a University of Delaware psychology professor, having her mother watch Robin serves a financial benefit and also helps her avoid emotional goodbyes at the daycare door.
5: It's not hard like that when it's with your own mom. Yeah, so I just feel really lucky. To be able to leave my daughter with someone that I think is a better parent than I am.
17: Grandparents helping to take care of their grandchildren is nothing new, but the surging cost of childcare has made alternatives like this even more critical for families who struggle to pay for care. Last year, the average cost of childcare for children under 5 in the U.S. was more than $13,000, according to Child Care Aware of America. Nicole Jorwick, chief program officer of the national group Caring Across Generations, says families are leaning on grandparents for help more often.
19: The reality is that because this country hasn't invested in a child care infrastructure that is flexible and affordable and reliable, grandparents are filling in the gaps that the service system leaves behind.
17: A recent study by AARP quantified just how often grandparents are doing that work. Of those who help with childcare but aren't full-time caregivers, the median amount of time grandparents spend caring for grandchildren is 200 hours per year, or roughly 3.8 hours per week, the group found. Madonna Harrington Meyer, a Syracuse University sociology professor who studies aging, says grandparents tend to have similar parenting philosophies as their children and often provide care for free or at a low cost.
20: But perhaps the biggest benefit is that they are so flexible. Unlike a formal daycare situation, often grandparents will come to your house, or they'll alternate between watching the children at their own house and at the grandparents' house.
17: Studies have shown there can be cognitive benefits for grandparents who spend time with their grandkids. But childcare is also hard work, as grandparents themselves well know. And as they get older, whether grandparents provide care may depend on their physical health, how close they live to their grandkids, or whether they want to do it at all. For some grandparents, it may also be socially isolating or impact their careers. Yolanda Lattimore, a 59-year-old grandmother in Atlanta, cares for her 1-year-old granddaughter, Mavi, about 1.5 days each week to help her daughter's family.
1: I felt like I could make the sacrifice more than they could. And it has been. It truly has been a sacrifice.
17: Lattimore has worked as a blogger and podcaster in Atlanta and also sells handmade soaps online. When Mavi was born, she offered to help provide childcare, even if it meant less time for work. Lattimore loves spending time with Mavi and calls being a grandmother an amazing journey. But she also remembers what it was like for her to try to balance parenting and her career when she was raising her own kids.
1: When my daughter got ready to start her family, I just didn't want her to go through that. You know, I wanted her to have the balance. If work-life balance exists for somebody, I wanted it for my daughter.
17: For now, Lattimore says she plans to look for a more flexible job while she continues helping to care for her granddaughter. She says Mavi may go to daycare at some point, but it will depend on a few things.
1: You know, it gets demanding, or Mavi will get to decide. Come in. Here comes Mavi. You need me now? And Mavi loves being on the phone. She loves phone calls. Yeah. All right. So duty calls.
17: And just like that, Lattimore was back at it. Joe Hernandez, NPR News.
21: I have good news. It is officially Fat Bear Week. If you have no idea what I'm talking about, Fat Bear Week is the annual online competition where people around the world vote for their favorite chubby brown bear at Alaska's Katmai National Park and Preserve. Last year, more than 1 million people participated, myself included. Alaska Public Media's Ava White reports.
22: Think of March Madness, but with 1,000-pound bears instead of basketball teams. Katmai Park Ranger Sarah Bruce says the bigger the bear, the better.
23: There is no such thing as too fat of a bear. The fatter a bear is, the healthier that bear is.
22: Bears need a lot of body fat to survive winter hibernation. This year's contest will feature 16 chubby contenders. The field includes Chunk, last year's weighty winner, along with a few offspring of former champions. And for the first time, Bruce said whole bear families are included. So if you vote for Bear 901, you're voting for a mother and her cub.
23: And then we get to kind of show off how the mothers have to feed not only themselves, but all of these other cubs with them too.
22: Katmai National Park and Preserve is almost only accessible by boat or plane. It's on the Alaska Peninsula, which the Park Service estimates has more bears than people. Bruce, the park ranger, says the abundant salmon runs there allow bears to almost double their body weight. Fat Bear Week started in 2014 as a one-day celebration. The bears have since become internet celebrities, drawing fans from all over the world. Like Landon Norman, a priest who lives in Arkansas and runs a popular Fat Bear Week Facebook group. He has a handful of favorite bears in the competition, including number 164, or Bucky.
24: And he's like crazy, crazy big. So I have a feeling that he's probably going to become one of the more dominant bears that are out there.
22: He thinks people love Fat Bear Week because it offers a welcome break from the everyday stressors of life.
24: I think I probably enjoy it more because my job is really hard. It's like a reprieve. It's just like, oh, cool. I'm going to look at bears. It's just lighthearted.
22: Online voting runs through September 29th when a chunky champion will be crowned. For NPR News, I'm Ava White in Anchorage.
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2: 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Andy Greenberg from Wired Magazine tells us about a cybercrime operation in Southeast Asia that traps computer engineers into participating in schemes that defraud victims around the world of billions of dollars. We'll also talk about cyber attacks on American infrastructure and a scam involving our show. 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
1: Look at traffic. We've got an accident blocking the left lane of 75 southbound at State Route 725. And in Miamisburg, there's an accident on Linden Avenue at South 7th Street. It's 6 o'clock.

0: The big economic event of the week is Chinese President Xi Jinping's state visit. Artificial intelligence is, of course, going to get all the headlines. The war in the Middle East and its associated issues will get some agenda time, too. But as always, it would be a very big mistake to sleep on the trade relationship between the two biggest economies on the planet. So we have called Chad Bown. He's a senior fellow at the Peterson Institute of International Economics to get some insights. Chad, it's good to have you on.
1: Thanks for having me.
0: Give me a general sense, would you, Chad, of the state of play right now, trade-wise, between these two countries?
1: Not good. I mean, in a sense, things have stabilized. So things got really, really bad in 2025, obviously, with the United States imposing massive tariffs on China, China responding with tariffs of their own, imposing export restrictions.

0: This is APM.
1: Good evening. It is 6:29. 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I'm Chris Riddle, filling in for Jerry Kenny this evening. 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
2: Three news organizations are suing President Trump after his administration cut off their access to the White House. He explicitly said he didn't like their stories. Now the news organizations argue that amounts to viewpoint discrimination. The first court hearing begins on the next Morning Edition from NPR News.
1: That and so much more coming our way tomorrow morning beginning at 5 o'clock on NPR's Morning Edition. 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Looking at traffic, things have cleared up for the most part. A few slow spots here and there, but otherwise looking pretty good out there. It is 6:30. Got a news update from NPR coming up in 1 minute. I'll be back in 2.5 minutes with local news.
3: 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I'm Juana Summers.
4: And I'm Scott Detrow. Childcare is incredibly expensive. And as costs continue to rise, many families are turning to grandparents to fill the childcare gap.
5: The cost for childcare for him is about the same as our mortgage. So it would have just been another cost like that.
3: That story and more coming up after the news.
6: Live from NPR News in Culver City, California, I'm Dwayne Brown. In Mississippi, a grand jury found there was no evidence to bring charges in the death of Nolan Wells, a black college student found dead after a July 4th party with his white friends. Wells' body was found 2 days later after he and his friends went on a boating trip to Horn Island, but the group returned without him. The grand jury found no criminal conduct and said Wells' death was consistent with drowning, but family members, including his mother, Christine Wansley, expressed frustration with investigators.
7: Elmore and I do not believe that Nolan simply and accidentally drowned. And nobody saw anything, and no one knows anything.
6: The family's attorney, Ben Crump, says he wants to keep the investigation open and active. Iraq's prime minister is delaying a deadline for Iran-backed militias to hand over weapons by at least a year. He told President Trump back in June the deadline would be at the end of this month. NPR's Jane Arraf has more.
8: Prime Minister Ali Azadi told the New York Times that he was proposing a phased withdrawal, with an initial 3 months in which Iran-backed Iraqi militias would stop attacks and the U.S. would pledge not to attack them. After that, he said the paramilitary forces would gradually disarm in a process that would end in late 2027. It was not clear whether Azadi had U.S. approval for the plan. At a White House meeting in July, he said militias which have attacked U.S. targets would be disarmed by September 30th. That date is also the deadline for the U.S. military to withdraw from Iraq. Jane Arraf, NPR News, Amman.
6: A mixed bag of trading on Wall Street after oil prices eased a bit, settling near $99 a barrel. This is NPR News.
1: Community-owned public radio for curious listeners. This is WYSO. I'm Chris Riddle in for Jerry Kenny. It's 6:32. Last year, Ohio launched the Partner for Change initiative focused on improving infant mortality rates. Since then, public health professionals in four counties have been combining data with direct community engagement. Representatives from Cuyahoga, Franklin, Lucas, and Montgomery County presented their findings in a webinar last week. WYSO's Lillian Ali has more.
9: Speakers at the Groundwork Ohio webinar discussed going beyond the data and engaging directly with local families. Malika James manages infant mortality initiatives at Dayton Children's. She spoke about what she learned from listening sessions with Montgomery County women most affected by healthcare disparities.
10: There is this real need for ongoing ways for women, particularly Black women, who are experiencing the greatest inequities to help inform their care practices. What are some of those accountability structures and solutions?
9: James emphasized the need to establish community advisory structures, connect families to healthcare resources in their communities, and address gaps in healthcare across the county. For WYSO News, I'm Lillian Ollie.
1: People are invited to help the staff at Great Council State Park collect native prairie plant seeds early next month. The new state park in Greene County will host a family-friendly seed collection event at its 14-acre prairie. The collection comes ahead of prairie mowing to stimulate new growth and to conduct research on the land. According to a post from the Great Council's Facebook page, every seed gathered will be saved, spread, and given a chance to take root. The collection will take place October 3rd from 10 a.m. through noon. Staff will show visitors how to collect seeds responsibly and which plants to look for. Local pioneer of civil rights and longtime pastor in Dayton has died. Reverend Walter J. Dunson challenged segregation in Dayton. Dunson and others campaigned to outlaw racial discrimination and restore voting rights to African Americans starting in the mid-1950s. The movement used boycotts, sit-ins, marches, and other forms of nonviolent activities. Dunson was the pastor of the Greater Mount Nebo Missionary Baptist Church on Colgate Avenue for 69 years. He was also the first president and chairman of the local chapter of the Southern Christian Leadership Council. He died September 11th. You can always find the latest news and so much more on our website. We're at yso.org at 635. I'm Chris Riddle.
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4: 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I'm Scott Detrow in Washington.
11: And I'm Mary Louise Kelly at United Nations headquarters in New York. We're just inside the main front doors. Behind me is the main General Assembly Hall. I'm watching people coming and going, and it's either heads of state or they're wearing an earpiece. A lot of people guarding the heads of state and delegations here today. Speech after speech after speech from world leaders that kicked off with UN Secretary General Antonio Guterres this morning. But probably even more highly anticipated was President Trump, who addressed the UN in a speech that was interesting both for what he said and what he didn't say. I have questions, so I want to put them to a member of the administration. We have invited Tommy Pickett, who is spokesperson for the State Department, to take those questions, and he is waiting on us a few blocks from here at his hotel. So let's walk over. Can we give you the seat of honor? Tommy Pickett, good to see you. Welcome back to All Things Considered.
12: Thanks for having me on.
11: All right, so we heard a lot from President Trump today about Iran. He defended his record on the war there, said Iran was the bully of the Middle East, that they are a bully no more. I'm paraphrasing. I want to note we're not playing that sound because NPR is not using audio from White House events until further notice in solidarity with our fellow journalists following, as you know, several news outlets being barred from White House grounds. On Iran and the defense of his record, how do we square that with Iran has cost $38 billion and counting, its nuclear program is where it was, regime change didn't happen, Iran has proved it can shut the Strait of Hormuz and keep it shut, and anybody who's put gas in their car lately knows that gas is now at pushing $4.50 a gallon.
12: Well, a few important points. Operation Midnight Hammer obliterated several of their nuclear sites. We saw Operation Epic Fury decimating their military
11: capability. But that was before this war that the U.S. started in February.
12: Well, I think it's important to look at this in context and that the president's actions have taken concrete steps to prevent the Iranian regime from obtaining a nuclear weapon. If the Iranian regime had a nuclear weapon, people would be paying gas prices three or four times higher than they are now because the Iranian regime could act with impunity to shut down the strait entirely. What we're seeing now because of the U.S. military is the clearing of mines. We're seeing the ability of oil to move through the strait at approximately 60 to 70% of where it was before this began. But ultimately, the Iranian regime having a nuclear weapon was an untenable threat that needed to be addressed.
11: The president renewed his threat to annihilate the entire country today, to blow it up. Is that helpful to diplomatic efforts to try to end the war?
12: Well, he made the choice clear to the Iranian regime. They can continue their malign activities, but there will be consequences. The president has been clear from the beginning that he wanted a diplomatic solution. The door for diplomacy was opened again and again and again. And yet the Iranian regime has continued to refuse to make that deal, continue to pursue malign activities.
13: I guess what I'm getting at is we're 7 months in. I didn't hear anything new in the president's speech today that suggests we won't be in the same place another 7 months from now.
12: Well, I think part of what he was pointing to, in addition to the kinetic military action we've discussed, is the fact that we have seen oil move through the Strait of Hormuz at levels that are increasing. The fact that we have Operation Economic Outcast, which is costing the regime every single day. So the president has all the cards here, and he was laying out a clear vision, a clear path here in terms of what the situation is, and the fact that fundamentally the Iranian regime has a choice, either to become a prosperous nation that is at peace with its neighbors, or to continue its malign activities and suffer the consequences.
13: I don't know if you got to hear the very first speech this morning from outgoing UN Secretary General Antonio Guterres. His final speech, he's coming to the end of his second term, he warned about fault lines in our world. He says they are widening. He said cracks have become canyons. And he also warned that events of this past year show that even superpowers should recognize, and I quote, that their power isn't so super. Did you hear that as being aimed at the U.S.?
12: I don't want to necessarily put words in his mouth, but what I can say is what the president's accomplished. And I think he has accomplished really historic things for the betterment of the United States, which is always the primary goal of any president of any country, but also for our partners and allies around the world in terms of win-win deals that we've seen. I think the important issue, and I think something to stress, is that fact that the president is not afraid to raise hard conversations. The president has put that to an end, and we've seen concrete progress in addressing those, whether that's NATO spending, whether that's in Greenland, whether that's addressing mass migration, and the entire world is better because of it.
13: I guess the question is, you know, we've been talking, you and I, about how President Trump likes to raise hard conversations. He's there at the United Nations giving, as the administration sees it, constructive criticism to that body. When constructive criticism is given to the U.S., is the U.S. willing to listen?
12: Well, look, I think we have continued conversations with our allies and partners around the world. The president is a deal maker. So when he goes out and raises these issues, he has shown again and again that he is able to make a deal that is a win-win. The Greenland example is a perfect example of this.
13: But the reaction to the Secretary General's words this morning, even a superpower isn't so super.
12: Well, I think President Trump is showing that the United States can still accomplish historic and unprecedented things. I think that's been clear from this administration. What he has been able to accomplish, I think, has shown that America is only stronger and more prosperous than it's ever been.
13: Since you work for this administration, and since I'm a reporter trying to cover this administration, I have to ask, are you comfortable with the decision to bar CNN, MS Now, and Politico from White House grounds?
12: Look, President Trump speaking to this very clearly. The president clearly has concerns in terms of what he has clearly expressed on Truth and other avenues. And the fact
13: are you
12: that it's
13: comfortable
12: not
13: with the decision?
12: I mean, it's a decision based off of accessing very sensitive and secure spaces. It's not saying that CNN and other entities can't continue to operate, but it's about access to certain spaces. And that's something that's always a continued conversation. Under the Obama and Biden administrations, there were many conversations with reporters about who was able to access White House grounds. That's a routine part of that. And the president making a very clear case here about his concerns and really speaking quite transparently about those.
13: Just for the record, do you believe freedom of the press is essential to a healthy democracy?
12: I think that's a separate question than what we're having here. Freedom of the press is something that we strongly abide by. That's part of why we've opposed so many censorship elements, both elements that we viewed the previous administration doing that we reversed, but also foreign countries in terms of extraterritorial censorship. So we don't take a backseat to anyone on freedom of the press. What this is a discussion of is access to certain buildings and sensitive grounds, and that's always a constant conversation. It was a conversation under Biden, under Obama, with reporters as well, and the president making his concerns very clear.
13: I didn't hear a yes to that, though, that freedom of the press is essential to a healthy democracy.
12: Oh, yes. No, I mean, we take a backseat to no one on freedom of the press. We abide by freedom of the press. We defend freedom of the press internationally. That's part why I brought up the censorship issue, because we have seen elements of censorship which we strongly oppose in order to defend freedom of the press.
13: Are those outlets, MS Now, CNN, Politico, are they welcome at your department, at the State Department?
12: Well, look, right now we have no announcements to make in terms of changes to our press coverage, but fundamentally, again, it's a conversation of access to certain spaces, and it's not about covering the administration in terms of CNN and MS Now and Politico. Still have the ability to do that, still have the ability to operate, and we continue to defend freedom of the press around the world.
13: Well, I appreciate you taking our questions today, Tommy Pigott. Thank you.
12: Thank you.
13: Tommy Pigott is the State Department spokesperson speaking with us from the hotel where the State Department has set up camp this week on the sidelines of the United Nations General Assembly.
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14: Today from the Ohio Newsroom, the uncertain future of one of the state's oldest newspapers.
15: Support comes from the James at Ohio State. Cancer. For some, it's one of life's fiercest foes. But not at the James, where a team of nearly 300 specialists and over 1,500 researchers are working together to create a cancer-free world.
14: I'm Erin Gottsacker. If the Toledo Blade isn't sold by the end of this year, the 190-year-old newspaper will stop publishing. Block Communications, the paper's owner, announced the decision to staff in an email earlier this month, citing years of financial losses. If it can't complete a sale, the paper will publish its final issue on December 31st. Tim Franklin has been tracking the decline of local news for years. He's a professor at Northwestern University and was the founding director of the Medill Local News Initiative. Hi, Tim.
16: Hi, Erin. It's great to be with you.
14: So the Blade's announcement comes just a few months after the Athens News shuttered. What has been the extent of local news loss in Ohio?
16: Ohio is one of the harder hit states when it comes to loss of local news. Ohio has 4 news desert counties. These are places with no local news whatsoever. It's a serious problem in Ohio and really around the country. Every week we lose more than 2.5 newspapers in America. And we are adding digital-only local news sites around the country. But what's coming around is not replacing what's being lost.
14: So the Toledo Blade is one of Ohio's larger publications. How often do papers of this size have to close?
16: It's fairly rare for metro newspapers to close. One of the largest closures actually was in Ohio. It was the Youngstown Vindicator, which closed 5 or 6 years ago. But it's still relatively rare for a big metro to close. Many of the closures have been in rural areas and actually many in suburban areas around the country, which is a more kind of underreported part of the local news crisis. But if the Toledo Blade closes, I think this would be the largest newspaper closure in the country.
14: Wow. Why are so many newspapers going under?
16: A lot of it has to do with changing reader consumption habits. So they're going to social media, TikTok and Instagram and Facebook for news. And advertisers have followed those eyeballs. And so as a result of that, advertising, which, you know, had made up 75-80% of newspaper revenues for many, many years, has disappeared. And so if any industry loses 75 or 80% of its base of revenue, it's going to be problematic.
14: If the Blade does close, and we'll have to see what happens, what'll be the consequences for Toledo and Northwest Ohio more broadly?
16: They'd be significant. So there's now research that shows that in communities that lose local news, that civic participation declines and government spending and government borrowing costs rise, because the Wall Street bond rating agencies know that there's no watchdog monitoring the spending of local governments. So this actually literally costs taxpayers money. Also, local newspapers, I think, are like a glue that binds a community together. It's where you see your neighbors, your local businesses, your local schools, your local sports teams. They create the sense of community that gets lost.
14: Well, to end on maybe a note of hope, at the beginning of this year, Block Communications announced plans to sell its other newspaper, the Pittsburgh Post-Gazette, and it found a buyer in a nonprofit institute. How can these nonprofit owners be successful where private owners maybe can't be?
16: Nonprofits have more access to philanthropic dollars. Also, they don't have the same quarter-to-quarter profit pressures that a commercially owned newspaper would. So nonprofit is not in itself going to save the Toledo Blade or any other news organization. At the end of the day, you still have to pay your employees and you still have to make just a little bit of money. But I think we may well see some nonprofit players step forward for the Toledo Blade, possibly even the Venatulis Institute for Journalism, which bought the Pittsburgh Post-Gazette. Signal Ohio also might be a potential buyer. So we will see what happens.
14: Tim Franklin, founding director of the Medill Local News Initiative at Northwestern University. Thanks for joining us.
16: Thanks for having me.
14: That's all today from the Ohio Newsroom. We'll talk with you tomorrow.
1: Good evening. It's 6:48. Thanks for spending some time with us here on WISO. We do have a slight chance for showers late tonight. Cloudy sky, low of 60. For tomorrow, showers are likely, a thunderstorm or two possible in the afternoon as well. It's going to stay cloudy, high temperatures between 65 and 70 tomorrow. And we have a slight chance for showers early tomorrow night with lows around 55. Partly sunny Thursday, temperatures near 70, and right now it's 65 degrees down in Cincinnati. Well, in what may be both the news we want and need right now, bears in a preserve in Alaska have been bulking up on salmon before winter. Annual voting has kicked off for the favorite. That's right, Fat Bear Week has begun. We'll get you up to speed on that in just a few minutes, so do stick around. 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And Greene County Public Health, the Women, Infants, and Children program, helps income-eligible pregnant and breastfeeding women, women who recently had a baby, infants, and children up to 5 years of age who have at-risk health due to inadequate nutrition. www.gcph.info. It is 6:50 on this Tuesday evening. 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
4: 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I'm Scott Detrow.
3: And I'm Juana Summers. For many American families, the cost of childcare is quickly becoming unaffordable. That's why some are increasingly turning to older generations for help. NPR's Joe Hernandez reports on the rise of grandparents filling the childcare gap.
17: Mary Jo Galusha's home in Newark, Delaware, is ready for the grandkids, starting with the dedicated playroom she's set up in the basement.
18: We've got fun toys down there that I've collected, and we go outside, and I have a garden, and we plant and do that kind of stuff. I have a swimming pool, little plastic swimming pool.
17: Galusha is one of millions of grandparents across the U.S. who help to look after their grandchildren. In her case, that means 4 days a week with her nearly two-year-old granddaughter, Robin.
18: I'm good being home with her. We have fun. She's lots more energy now, though.
17: The family's arrangement dates back a couple years to when Galusha's daughter only had one child. Stacia Bourne says she and her husband wanted to grow their family, but the potential cost gave them pause, having already put their son, George, in daycare.
5: And the cost for childcare for him is about the same as our mortgage. So it would have just been another cost like that.
17: That was until her mother made an offer. If Bourne wanted to have another baby, Galusha said she'd retire and move to the East Coast to help provide childcare. Bourne says the couple didn't have family nearby when George was born early in the pandemic.
5: Knowing that that wouldn't be the situation for another made us feel like this is doable and might even be enjoyable to have a young child.
17: Galusha retired from her job as a school teacher in Idaho, packed up her belongings, and drove cross-country in her red Volkswagen Beetle. For Bourne, a University of Delaware psychology professor, having her mother watch Robin serves a financial benefit and also helps her avoid emotional goodbyes at the daycare door.
5: It's not hard like that when it's with your own mom. Yeah, so I just feel really lucky. To be able to leave my daughter with someone that I think is a better parent than I am.
17: Grandparents helping to take care of their grandchildren is nothing new, but the surging cost of childcare has made alternatives like this even more critical for families who struggle to pay for care. Last year, the average cost of childcare for children under five in the U.S. was more than $13,000, according to Child Care Aware of America. Nicole Jorwick, chief program officer of the national group Caring Across Generations, says families are leaning on grandparents for help more often.
19: The reality is that because this country hasn't invested in a child care infrastructure that is flexible and affordable and reliable, grandparents are filling in the gaps that the service system leaves behind.
17: A recent study by AARP quantified just how often grandparents are doing that work. Of those who help with childcare but aren't full-time caregivers, the median amount of time grandparents spend caring for grandchildren is 200 hours per year, or roughly 3.8 hours per week, the group found. Madonna Harrington Meyer, a Syracuse University sociology professor who studies aging, says grandparents tend to have similar parenting philosophies as their children and often provide care for free or at a low cost.
20: But perhaps the biggest benefit is that they are so flexible. Unlike a formal daycare situation, often grandparents will come to your house or they'll alternate between watching the children at their own house and at the grandparents' house.
17: Studies have shown there can be cognitive benefits for grandparents who spend time with their grandkids. But childcare is also hard work, as grandparents themselves well know. And as they get older, whether grandparents provide care may depend on their physical health, how close they live to their grandkids, or whether they want to do it at all. For some grandparents, it may also be socially isolating or impact their careers. Yolanda Lattimore, a 59-year-old grandmother in Atlanta, cares for her 1-year-old granddaughter, Mavi, about 1.5 days each week to help her daughter's family.
2: I felt like I could make the sacrifice more than they could. And it has been. It truly has been a sacrifice.
17: Lattimore has worked as a blogger and podcaster in Atlanta and also sells handmade soaps online. When Mavi was born, she offered to help provide childcare, even if it meant less time for work. Lattimore loves spending time with Mavi and calls being a grandmother an amazing journey. But she also remembers what it was like for her to try to balance parenting and her career when she was raising her own kids.
2: When my daughter got ready to start her family, I just didn't want her to go through that. You know, I wanted her to have the balance. If work-life balance exists for somebody, I wanted it for my daughter.
17: For now, Lattimore says she plans to look for a more flexible job while she continues helping to care for her granddaughter. She says Mavi may go to daycare at some point, but it will depend on a few things.
2: You know, it gets demanding, or Mavi will get to decide. Come in. Here comes Mavi. You need me now? And Mavi loves being on the phone. She loves phone calls. Yeah. All right. So duty calls.
17: And just like that, Lattimore was back at it. Joe Hernandez, NPR News.
4: I have good news. It is officially Fat Bear Week. If you have no idea what I'm talking about, Fat Bear Week is the annual online competition where people around the world vote for their favorite chubby brown bear at Alaska's Katmai National Park and Preserve. Last year, more than 1 million people participated, myself included. Alaska Public Media's Ava White reports.
21: Think of March Madness, but with 1,000-pound bears instead of basketball teams. Katmai Park Ranger Sarah Bruce says the bigger the bear, the better.
22: There is no such thing as too fat of a bear. The fatter a bear is, the healthier that bear is.
21: Bears need a lot of body fat to survive winter hibernation. This year's contest will feature 16 chubby contenders. The field includes Chunk, last year's weighty winner, along with a few offspring of former champions. And for the first time, Bruce said whole bear families are included. So if you vote for Bear 901, you're voting for a mother and her cub.
22: And then we get to kind of show off how the mothers have to feed not only themselves, but all of these other cubs with them too.
21: Katmai National Park and Preserve is almost only accessible by boat or plane. It's on the Alaska Peninsula, which the Park Service estimates has more bears than people. Bruce, the park ranger, says the abundant salmon runs there allow bears to almost double their body weight. Fat Bear Week started in 2014 as a one-day celebration. The bears have since become internet celebrities, drawing fans from all over the world. Like Landon Norman, a priest who lives in Arkansas and runs a popular Fat Bear Week Facebook group. He has a handful of favorite bears in the competition, including number 164, or Bucky.
23: And he's like crazy, crazy big. So I have a feeling that he's probably going to become one of the more dominant bears that are out there.
21: He thinks people love Fat Bear Week because it offers a welcome break from the everyday stressors of life.
23: I think I probably enjoy it more because my job is really hard. It's like a reprieve. It's just like, oh, cool, I'm going to look at bears. It's just lighthearted.
21: Online voting runs through September 29th when a chunky champion will be crowned. For NPR News, I'm Ava White in Anchorage.
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3: 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It is a pleasure to have you with us on this Tuesday evening. Hope you can stick around. We've got fresh air coming up in just a few moments. Jazz Forward Dayton is a new nonprofit organization dedicated to preserving the art form of jazz. 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As I said, fresh air is next. We'll also get a news update from NPR and take a look at the latest regional news from the WYSO newsroom. It is 7 o'clock on this Tuesday evening.
4: From WHYY in Philadelphia, I'm Terry Gross with Fresh Air. How do you get taken in by a cyber scam? 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
5: Well, in fact, all of us probably are targeted all the time. 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
4: Today, Andy Greenberg from Wired Magazine.

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1: Whitehead pays tribute to John Coltrane on his centennial. 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
2: Live from NPR News in Washington, I'm Ryland Barton. President Trump says U.S. officials met today with an Iranian delegation on the sidelines of the U.N. General Assembly, even as he threatened to annihilate Iran. NPR's Michelle Kellerman reports Trump also held talks with Ukraine's president, hoping to find a way to end that war.
3: Ukrainian President Volodymyr Zelensky says President Trump wants to end the war and has questioned Ukraine's strikes on Russian energy facilities. Zelensky says he told Trump that Ukraine would stop such attacks when Russia ends its bombardment of civilian infrastructure in Ukraine.
4: We are ready for energy ceasefire. It doesn't matter if they will not, if they don't want us to attack their diesel and refineries and etc. So we are ready if they will not attack our energy system, our electricity heating system.
3: But he's preparing for another tough winter. Zelensky is asking Trump to raise this with Chinese leader Xi Jinping later this week, since China has influence with Russia. Michelle Kellerman, NPR News, the United Nations.
2: Vice President J.D. Vance announced a plan today to remove more than 750,000 Affordable Care Act enrollees from public health care exchanges. The administration alleges these individuals were fraudulently enrolled or do not exist. NPR's Selena Simmons-Duffin has more.
5: Today, Vice President Vance said that fraudster brokers were signing up, quote, phantom people into these plans. Here's Vance.
6: You have a system where, on the one hand, brokers are paid money to feed patients into the system, while on the other hand, the government isn't even checking whether the people enrolled are actually eligible for the program. What do you have? Of course, rampant, rampant fraud.
5: So he put the blame on brokers for committing the fraud and announced moves to punish them, like stopping new brokers from registering for the upcoming open enrollment and changing enrollment processes. He said the government would save more than $2 billion in subsidies they would have been sending to insurance companies for those enrollments.
2: NPR's Selena Simmons-Duffin reporting, as of earlier this year, about 19.2 million Americans are enrolled in ACA marketplace plans. Alcohol use by Americans declined slightly in 2024 overall. A new study finds that varies by generation. Among older people, alcohol use continued to increase. NPR's Yuki Noguchi reports.
7: Alcohol consumption, including heavy use, increased dramatically during the pandemic and remains slightly elevated for the U.S. population overall. But the study, which looked at consumption between 2018 and 2024, found younger generations, Gen Z and millennials, alone have steadily decreased consumption since the pandemic. In contrast, among Generation X and those born earlier, alcohol consumption continued to increase. Consumption for men has returned to near pre-pandemic levels, but less so for women.
2: NPR's Yuki Noguchi reporting. U.S. stock market closed mixed today. It's NPR.
8: Community-owned public radio for curious listeners. This is WYSO. I'm Chris Riddle in for Jerry Kenny. Switching to solar power can be expensive and hard to understand. A new solar cooperative program aims to cut through the confusion and the cost. Nonprofit Solar United Neighbors and the City of Cincinnati are launching the co-op. It works by gathering homeowners and businesses who want to go solar and leveraging their numbers to purchase solar panels at a lower price.
9: There's other benefits like the educational aspects that Solar United Neighbors are able to provide. They're always there to answer questions. They help guide the selection process for the installer. It's also kind of nice to go with other people in your area and learn from each other.
8: That's the city's Clean Energy and Climate Resilience Manager, Nikki Vandevoort. The co-op is open to 12 counties in southwest Ohio and is free to join. Premier Health has enrolled the first patient in the United States for a clinical trial studying a potential treatment for ovarian cancer. The treatment's intended for people whose ovarian cancer returned after they received chemotherapy. The study is evaluating a medicine commonly called Rina-S-Rinatabart-Sesutecan. Researchers want to see whether adding Rina-S to existing treatment can control ovarian cancer for longer. They also want to evaluate the drug's safety. Dr. Michael Guy of Premier Health is the study's local principal investigator. In a statement, Guy says the trial offers researchers a chance to evaluate the treatment and patients a chance to contribute to the future of ovarian cancer care. The Ohio Department of Natural Resources

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1: 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And from E-Man Jones, performing live along with other acts including Whale Street, KB, Shawnee Two Times, and more. 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
3: Welcome back to Conrad's Corner, where you hear poets and poetry. My name is Aisha from the Dayton Poetry Slam, and today's poem is Show Me Your Thorns, I Will Not Ask You to Be Less by Lyra Wren. Show me your thorns, I will not ask you to be less. Lay them between us as proof of everything you survived. Come to me as you are, unpruned and still wild at the edges. I do not come empty-handed, only with open palms that know what it means.